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All right, that was Clash with Rock the Casbah. It is top of the hour. We'll take a quick look at the weather. We'll get back to it. In McGrath right now, 73 degrees tonight. Showers likely, lows around 52. In Anvik, 64 degrees. Tonight, showers, lows around 53. In Sleetmute, 70 degrees right now. Tonight, showers are likely, lows around 51. And in Fairbanks, 71 right now. Tonight, mostly clear skies, lows around 55. So again, McGrath, 73 degrees right now. Tonight, showers likely, lows around 52. We're actually warmer than Fairbanks right now. That doesn't happen very often. Aside from when it's really cold, then they're a lot colder than us, obviously. All right, that is it for the weather right now. Coming up next, got some Space Hog.

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Stay in touch with your community at the Cat and Snow Center. You can call them at 524-3825.

All right, Mowgli's from with San Francisco, not from San Francisco, with San Francisco. All right, well, guess what? A lot of these songs have been from that I've been playing today, keeping with a theme from yesterday. I watched Guardians of the Galaxy Volume 3 yesterday, and I enjoyed their songs too in that movie. So, yeah, I play them too. I enjoyed it. The next one coming up, and there's still a few more in there. So. It is 4:30. We're going to take a look at the weather. 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In McGrath right now, 73 degrees. Tonight, showers likely. Lows around 52. Tomorrow afternoon and tomorrow night, showers likely again. Highs around 62. Lows around 45. Saturday afternoon and night is a wind advisory. Sunday, scattered showers, highs around 60. And Sunday night, showers are likely, lows around 44. Anvik, 64 degrees. Tonight, showers, lows around 53. Tomorrow, showers again, highs around 58. And showers likely tomorrow night, lows around 47. Wind advisory all day tomorrow. Sunday, showers are likely, highs around 56. And showers likely again Sunday night, lows around 46. Sleemute, 70 degrees right now. Tonight, showers likely, lows around 51. Saturday afternoon and night, rain is likely, highs around 59, lows around 47. And on Sunday, rain is likely all day and night Sunday, highs around 58, lows around 43. Fairbanks, 71 degrees right now tonight. Mostly clear, lows around 55. Tomorrow, isolated showers, highs around 81. And tomorrow night, isolated showers again, lows around 52. Wind advisory all day and night Saturday. Sunday, isolated showers, highs around 72. And Sunday, scattered showers, lows around 49. So again, McGrath, 73 right now. Tonight, showers are likely. Lows around 52. Sunset, 12:20 a.m. Sunrise, 4:44 a.m. Alrighty, that is it for the weather. Up next, got some Bruce Springsteen with Badlands from the movie Guardians of the Galaxy 3.

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Okay.

say, I'm the best you can get. Have you guessed me yet? I'm the slime oozing out from your TV set. You will obey me while I lead you in the garbage that I feed you until the day that we don't need you. Don't go for help, no one will heed you. Your mind is totally controlled. It has been stuffed into my mold, and you will do as you are told until the rights to you are sold.

Frank Zappa with I'm the Slime. It is 4:45. Got some messages. Let's see here. The city and MVC have printed out copies of the airline proposals for the essential air services.

6th through 12th grade, July 20th through 24th, 1st through 5th, July 27th through the 31st. Registration forms for both weeks are available from Haley Batt, and they'll be at the McGrath Community Church on Sundays. And Back to Bluegrass is coming up just 2 weeks away, July 25th and 26th here in McGrath at Anderson Park. Nothing But Karma, Blasts from the Past with Curtis Richardson, Glacier Hoppers, and Braided River will be performing. And again, KSKO is taking bids for items in the old station. Got roofing tin, windows, Toyo stoves, Toyo lift pumps, furnaces, exterior doors, exterior siding that was locally milled here, and that huge fuel tank is 1,000 gallons. Now, again, this is not just for sale. They are bids. Bid submission deadline is July 16th. There'll be a walkthrough July 13th. It'll be from noon to 1, and then there'll be another one from 5 to 6 p.m. The successful bidders will be notified July 17th, and the removal deadline will be July 30th. If you have any questions, you can contact Christine Harrington at 907-574-0277. Or you can email her at christine.e.harrington@gmail.com. More details on the message board. All right, that is it for messages. Up next, got some Norman Greenbaum. Sounds like a real rocker.

All right, that was Beastie Boys with No Sleep Till Brooklyn, in quotes. This is Clinton. I'm going to get out of here for the weekend. I love when I get to say that. Come Monday morning at 7, Shannon will be back with your country music and your news and weather and all that good stuff. I will be back at 3 o'clock. Until then, you guys have a great weekend, and it looks like it's going to be pretty wet. I'm going to leave you guys with some Metallica, Wherever I May Roam. You guys have a great weekend, and I will see you on Monday. Bye.

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3: This is affecting flight safety. I mean, we have enough issues up here with infrastructure as it is in Alaska.
4: Aviation experts say recent closures of flight service stations in the state are impacting safety. From Alaska Public Media, this is Statewide News on Alaska News Nightly for Friday, July 10th. Good evening, I'm Casey Grove. Also tonight, officials in Juneau prepare local infrastructure for this year's glacial outburst flood.
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4: State investigators have accused 15 Alaskans and businesses of filing more than $1.8 million in fraudulent Medicaid claims in five separate cases. The criminal cases filed late last month are part of a broader nationwide effort to crack down on fraud in the jointly funded federal and state program. The defendants include Anchorage Assisted Living Homes, a Soldotna dentist's office, and individuals paid by Medicaid for helping them take care of ailing relatives. All were charged with felonies. The head of the Alaska Department of Law's Medicaid Fraud Control Unit, Heather Nebrega, says the charges go well beyond innocent mistakes and poor record keeping.
7: Medicaid is not an unlimited amount of money, and it's important for the Medicaid Fraud Unit to figure out who these individuals are who are not abiding by the regulations and are choosing profit over patients or profit over the people they are supposed to be taking care of.
4: Attorneys for the defendants either did not respond to requests for comment or declined to comment. The largest case by dollar amount is against Greystone Assisted Living Home, LLC, its owner, Amy Sana, and her niece, Sanabu Fall. The three allegedly billed Medicaid for more than $1.1 million in claims between 2022 and 2025 without proper documentation. Investigators started looking into the Anchorage Group home in 2025 after a tip from another state agency investigating suspected neglect following the death of one of its patients. The second largest case totaled more than $600,000 in allegedly fraudulent claims from Kyle and Molly Bates, the owners of three facilities in Anchorage and Chugiak. Investigators also charged an administrator, Peyton Love. They're accused of billing without documentation and, in some cases, billing for services that were not provided. A judge issued an arrest warrant for Molly and Kyle Bates after investigators said they were concerned the couple might flee the country. Court records indicate they have not been arrested. Kyle Bates is also among the largest donors to the Repeal Now campaign, supporting a ballot measure that would end Alaska's open primaries and ranked choice voting. In the third case, state investigators charged Soldotna dentist Joseph Mercy with submitting more than $80,000 in fraudulent claims. He's accused of overbilling, providing unnecessary services, and also providing services below the standard of care. The final two cases accuse individuals in Kenai and Anchorage of billing Medicaid for respite and personal care services that did not actually happen. Between the two, they total roughly $18,000 in allegedly fraudulent charges. Nebrega, the head of the Medicaid Fraud Control Unit, says cases like these are difficult to detect and time-consuming to investigate and prosecute, but she says public announcements like last month's can serve as a deterrent. Seven flight service stations across Alaska have been closed after the Federal Aviation Administration placed the station's employees on administrative leave. Aviation experts say the closures have an effect on flight safety and planning efficiency and resulted in several flight cancellations in northwest Alaska. Aliona Niden with the Alaska Desk reports.
8: The Federal Aviation Administration last month placed several employees on administrative leave following allegations of employee misconduct. according to an email statement from an FAA spokesperson. The agency did not say how many employees were placed on leave or provide any specifics about the misconduct allegations. The result was closures of flight service stations in Utqiagvik, Northway, Dead Horse, Palmer, Talkeetna, Nome, and Kotzebue. Darren Young is the executive director of operations at Warbelows Air Ventures, a carrier that flies across the interior and North Slope.
3: This is affecting flight safety. I mean, we have enough issues up here with infrastructure as it is in Alaska, especially in the interior and North Slope. It's challenging enough as it is, and to take infrastructure away from us when we don't have any to begin with just makes no sense.
8: Unlike air traffic control, flight service stations don't issue clearances or direct air traffic, but they're helpful in remote areas. Pilots can call local flight service stations for flight planning, traffic advisories, weather and runway conditions, and emergency communications while they're in the air. An FAA spokesman said in an email that services are available remotely through hubs in Fairbanks and Kenai while the seven stations remain closed. Each station is equipped with an automated weather observation system, and pilots can access the weather data from the hubs. The agency said it will work with the National Weather Service to resolve any issues with weather systems and would transport personnel to a facility to provide observations when needed. But an Alaska Airlines spokesperson confirmed via email that the company canceled several passenger flights into Nome and Kotzebue in early June because the weather systems were out of service. There were also no observers on the ground to report conditions. The company said the FAA requires at least one of these to operate. Jan with Warbelows says pilots in remote locations need on-the-ground weather observers.
3: Especially these locations because the weather is so changes so rapidly along the coast, it's almost a necessity to have these guys out there that can do this reporting.
8: A local aviation nonprofit, the Alaska Air Carriers Association, wrote a letter to the state's congressional delegation last month urging them to restore the stations in Nome and Kotzebue. The association wrote that consolidating services in hubs is overloading the Fairbanks station and is resulting in delays in response. Adam White heads the Government and Legislative Affairs Program for the Alaska Airmen's Association, another nonprofit organization promoting local aviation. He also says pilots calling flight stations have been reporting being on hold more often.
9: The hazard with that, though, is that we're traveling in an aircraft at some pretty decent speeds, and we have to be able to still be in range of that radio station that we're talking to. That does put a little bit of stress on the pilots.
8: White added that flight service stations are helpful for pilots, but not having them
9: is not a showstopper when it comes to aviation here in the state.
8: The FAA spokesman said the agency is coordinating with the Office of Inspector General to investigate the alleged misconduct of the employees. The agency did not provide a timeline for the investigation. Senator Lisa Murkowski has been pressing the FAA to quickly address the staffing shortage, according to her spokesperson. In Anchorage, I am Alona Naiden.
4: Still to come on Alaska News Nightly, a new ghost tour shows visitors the spookier side of Ketchikan.
10: So I don't really believe in it. I'm a skeptic. However, I've had some instances in my life that really make me wonder.
4: That's ahead. Don't ghost us.
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4: Alaska State Troopers shot and killed a Wasilla man Thursday, who officials say was evading arrest on a boat near Whittier after he was convicted of sexually abusing a minor. A Palmer jury convicted 58-year-old Philip Phillips on two counts of sexual abuse of a minor in a 2020 incident in Big Lake. In a statement, Department of Law officials said Phillips fled Palmer on Monday after a jury was selected for his trial. The court found that Phillips had absconded, waiving his right to be present at the trial. Officials say the trial continued without him, and he was convicted of all charges on Thursday. Phillips is believed to have set out from Whittier on a boat on Tuesday. Troopers issued a warrant for him Thursday. In a statement today, troopers said members of a SWAT team found Phillips armed with a handgun on a boat anchored near Whittier at about 8 p.m. Thursday. According to the statement, Phillips refused to cooperate, and troopers used chemical agents and less lethal tools to try to subdue him. Troopers say Phillips put on a ballistic vest, retrieved a gas mask, and then, quote, brandished his firearm in the direction of the officers, who then shot and killed him. The two officers who shot at Phillips were placed on administrative leave per Department of Public Safety policy. Their names will be released after 72 hours. A department spokesperson did not immediately respond to questions about the kinds of chemical agents deployed or where specifically the boat was located. The Alaska Bureau of Investigation is looking into the shooting, and its investigation will be reviewed by the Office of Special Prosecutions to see if the trooper's use of lethal force was justified. An Anchorage man died in the custody of the State Department of Corrections on June 21st, according to the DOC. Brandon Khalif Wright was 31 years old and had been jailed on a felony assault charge and a misdemeanor charge of criminal mischief. He had been in custody for about 4 days, according to the department. According to Alaska State Troopers, Wright was on a video visitation call when he collapsed and later died. Troopers investigating his death do not suspect foul play. At least 4 people have died in state custody this year, according to the DOC. In an obituary, loved ones described Wright as an optimistic, compassionate, and charismatic person. The family is raising funds to cover expenses related to his death. A spokesperson for the Department of Corrections declined to share additional information. At least 18 Alaskans died while in state custody in 2025, matching the state's record number of such deaths in 2022.

0: The Alaska Democratic Party is suing the State Division of Elections over a lack of financial disclosure made by a candidate running for a legislative seat in Anchorage. Alaska Public Media's Wesley Early has more.
1: In a legal brief filed Thursday, attorneys for the state Democrats say Jose Tagle, a Republican candidate for House District 22, did not list any personal income or business interests when he filed to run for the seat. Tagle is the sole challenger to incumbent Democratic Anchorage Representative Ted Eichad. Public records from the state show that Tagle has a 40% ownership stake in the Anchorage-based company Stardust LLC. The Alaska Democrats filed a candidate eligibility complaint with the Division of Elections on June 5th, requesting that Tagle be removed from the ballot for filing a blank financial disclosure form despite having documented business interests. According to the legal brief, Division of Elections Director Carol Beecher denied the complaint 2 weeks later, saying it was, quote, beyond the scope of DOE's review. Instead, Beecher said the Alaska Public Offices Commission, or APOC, was charged with reviewing Tagle's financial disclosure. Efforts to reach Tagle by phone for comment were unsuccessful. He doesn't have an email address or campaign website listed with the Division of Elections. In a lawsuit filed late last month, the state Democratic Party is asking a state superior court judge to reverse the Division of Elections decision and rule that Tagle is ineligible to run in this year's election. Oral arguments in the case are set for August 7th. Requests for comment to the Division of Elections were directed to the State Department of Law. A Department of Law spokesperson did not immediately respond to a request emailed Friday. Officials with the Alaska Democratic Party declined an interview request, but in a statement Thursday, Executive Director Jenny Marie Stryker said, quote, when a candidate does not even attempt to disclose their financial interests, voters are left in the dark. The Division of Elections has a responsibility to enforce candidate eligibility requirements, end quote. APOC officials did not respond to a series of questions about whether the state Democratic Party filed a complaint with the commission or if the commission investigated Tagle's lack of financial disclosures. The Tagle case is at least the second time the state Division of Elections has been sued this election cycle. U.S. Senate candidate Dan J. Sullivan of Petersburg sued the division over being removed from the ballot after division officials said he intended to confuse voters by listing his name and political party in a similar manner to another Dan Sullivan, the incumbent Republican U.S. senator. The Alaska Supreme Court ruled in late June that the division was wrong to exclude the non-incumbent Sullivan and ordered the division to put him back on the ballot. Reporting in Anchorage, I'm Wesley Early.
0: The city and borough of Juneau released a new evacuation zone map in preparation for the glacial outburst flood expected later this summer. At a press conference on Thursday, public safety officials said the evacuation zone is larger than last year. And as KTOO's Alex Solomon reports, forecasters expect this year's flood to be about the same size as last year's record breaker.
2: This year, around 1,900 Mendenhall Valley homes are in the glacial outburst flood evacuation zone. That's nearly double last year's number and includes homes in a wider margin around the river and farther downstream. Ryan O'Shaughnessy is the City and Borough of Juneau's emergency manager. At the press conference, he said the map includes areas beyond where water has reached in past floods.
3: It would take into account where roads may become blocked and access may be limited by first responders or those evacuating. We've broadened our criteria for the evacuation area a little bit.
2: The flood wall made of HESCO barriers, large sand-filled blocks, also extends along a greater stretch of the river this year. O'Shaughnessy says that while he's confident in the flood wall's ability to protect properties, the barriers can be crushed by trees. That happened to one barrier near the Diamond Park Field House during the flood last August.
3: But the entire system is fragile, and that's really why we want everyone in the evacuation area to heed that advisory and to evacuate.
2: He says the city will issue an evacuation advisory using text alerts when the flood begins. The American Red Cross will set up an evacuation shelter at Floyd Dryden Middle School again this year. If the flood wall breaches, the National Weather Service will issue a flash flood warning, and anyone remaining in the evacuation zone will be advised to shelter in place at that time. The entire flood wall is expected to cost nearly $50 million this year, split between the city and the U.S. Army Corps of Engineers. The Army Corps also shipped in more than 40 industrial-sized pumps to bail out water that leaks through the flood wall to prevent property damage. The flood wall protected hundreds of homes during the record-breaking flood last summer, but nearly 50 households still reported damage. John Bohan is the city's chief engineer. He says that without those additional pumps, the city would only have two. Bohan says staff will begin placing the pumps in valley neighborhoods next week.
4: You will see people working on them all the way up to the event. You'll see different tweaks and fine-tuning, adjusting hoses, moving things around.
2: He says city staff will operate the pumps during the flood and asks the public not to touch them. Both the flood wall and the evacuation map account for a flood that's around 30% larger than last year. That doesn't mean the flood will be that large, but it is still expected to be big. Aaron Jacobs is the senior service hydrologist at the National Weather Service in Juneau. He predicts the flood will be around the same size as last year's record breaker.
5: We are also anticipating a flood, if it releases at a full basin capacity, something very similar to last year, to maybe a little bit lower, but still a major flooding event.
2: Jacobs says the water level in Suicide Basin is currently about 90 feet below the overflow channel on Mendenhall Glacier. He estimates it will take another 30 days for the basin to be full. Past floods began between 1 and 6 days after that, but the basin can release at any time. Capital City Fire and Rescue Chief Tom Hatley says he plans to have extra staff available during the flood and boat rescue teams on both sides of the river.
6: We'll be prepared for a worst-case scenario and, again, to provide services if need be.
2: Travis Eckhoff is the incident commander for the flood at the Alaska Department of Transportation and Public Facilities. He says the state will again fly drones over the flood zone to monitor what's happening in real time, including along state-owned bridges. The flood last year damaged an abutment holding up a backloop bridge.
7: So we completed a bunch of repairs and restored that bridge to the pre-flood conditions last year, but it's still vulnerable to damage during the flood.
2: When the Mendenhall Lake gauge reaches 12 feet this year, Eckhoff says the state will preemptively close backloop bridge. He says Brotherhood Bridge on Glacier Highway should stay open, but the sidewalks will be closed. City staff say flood zone residents can pick up sandbags at Diamond Park every Saturday, starting July 11 until the flood. In Juneau, I'm Alex Solomon.
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0: An Alaska Fire Incident Management Team is in the lower 48 to oversee one of the nation's highest priority wildfires as fire activity intensifies in the West. The Alaska team of 90 personnel is helping local crews contain the Aspen Acres fire, which has burned almost 100,000 acres in southern Colorado since it started at the end of June. It's destroyed hundreds of structures and forced widespread evacuations across the area. The assignment is part of the National Wildfire Response System, which sends fire crews across state lines when fires overwhelm local resources. Sam Harrell is a spokesperson for the Alaska Complex Incident Management Team. He says it's unusual that Alaska has the resources to spare around this time of year, especially so close to the solstice, but this fire season has been relatively slow.
10: There's plenty of resources left in Alaska to be taken care of Alaskans. The fire season's still active, especially across northern Alaska, but this year there was quite a bit of rain across the southern portion of Alaska that moderated our fire season.
0: Harrell says when the Alaska team deployed earlier this month, the fire was growing at an extraordinary rate, overwhelming firefighters as it tore across the landscape and through subdivisions. But now they're gaining ground.
10: We were here for nearly a week before the weather turned in our favor, and we were able to start to take offensive action as opposed to just chasing this fire.
0: With the break in the weather, Harrell says they've been able to construct barriers to protect communities. He says his team is due to return home to Alaska after they've trained up the next incident command group next week, and that the fire is currently about 20% contained.

0: Canadian mining company Graphite One was potentially months away from receiving the key federal permits it needs for a massive graphite mine on the Seward Peninsula. But a Thursday decision from the U.S. Army Corps of Engineers is adding a year to that timeline. The Corps is serving as the lead permitting agency on the project that would produce millions of tons of raw graphite, a key ingredient in batteries. It told Graphite One it now needs to complete a more thorough environmental impact statement rather than an environmental assessment. Hal Shepard with the Norton Bay Watershed Council calls the decision a win for the nearby tribes of Brevik Mission, Teller, and Mary's Igloo.
1: You know, if this mine is going to go through, at least the Corps needs to do sufficient environmental and cultural impact analysis. And the way that everybody fully believed it was going to end was that analysis just wasn't going to be completed. So, yeah, this is in that regard, this is a pretty big win.
0: The Corps also says it needs more time to complete a Section 106 review. The review is part of the National Historic Preservation Act and requires agencies to consider potential effects on historic properties. Graphite One has unearthed a number of ancient indigenous artifacts on the property. The decision follows a year of public comment and consultation with the neighboring communities of Brevik Mission and Teller. Shepard says it's not unusual for the Corps to start with an environmental assessment, then expand its review to an environmental impact statement. Graphite One is taking the decision in stride, saying it supports the Corps' recommendation. In a press release, Graphite One CEO Anthony Huston said the company has been preparing for this level of review and that it remains confident it can still open the mine by 2029. Well, tourists have all kinds of excursions they can book during their visit to Ketchikan, from zip lining to charter fishing to sightseeing. Now, there's also a haunted history and ghost walk. KRBD's Sydney Dauphiné tagged along on a story and has this story.
2: Getting off the cruise ships downtown, the first thing many visitors see is the iconic Welcome to Ketchikan sign on Mission Street. Some locals say if you look closely at the sign, there's a bit more to it. Decades ago, there's rumored to have been such a bad storm in Ketchikan that it warped and transformed the sign into a menacing, frowning face that is indicative of bad luck.
3: So people kind of keep an eye on the sign to make sure it's happy. It sure looks happy today, but if you see it contort into some kind of frown, maybe best run.
2: That's Joe Kovac, a local attorney who moonlights as a paranormal tour guide. He's wearing a top hat, suit jacket, and white contacts. With a microphone on his lapel, he leads a small group in a loop downtown.
3: All right, folks, follow me and we'll cross the street here. So this is safe.
2: Kovac is pointing out local restaurants and businesses like Tongass Outfitters, which he says has long had reports of spiritual activity, and the Gilmore Hotel, where furniture has supposedly talked to guests. But a lot of the tour includes true pieces of Ketchikan's culture and history. The paranormal part is, in a lot of the stories, how that history is rumored to survive today. American Ghost Walks, a Milwaukee-based tour company that recently expanded to Southeast Alaska, combines the town's history with the paranormal. As the tour group walks down Creek Street, Kovac shares stories of the famous Red Light District. He points to the former house of Beatrice Green, a woman who ran a prostitution business on Creek Street even after it was outlawed in the 1950s. He says the people who live in the house now think there's still a piece of her there.
3: Still, they've dealt with her playful spirit for over 20 years, they say. She just does small things like hiding objects, moving objects, turning lights and televisions on and off and such. So just playful stuff, but they enjoy having her.
2: This is Kovac's first season as a tour guide for American Ghost Walks. He's lived in Ketchikan for 12 years. He has an interest in the supernatural, but he says it's not much more than that.
4: So I don't really believe in it. I'm a skeptic. However, I've had some instances in my life that really make me wonder.
2: Allison Jornlin is the company's tour developer, or as she says, a professional weirdo. She doesn't think it really matters if you believe in ghosts or not.
5: These are sacred stories that need to be continued. And yes, it's a fun tour. It's haunted history. You get the history, but then you also get all the local stories that we can find.
2: American Ghost Walks has a tour in Juneau, which started last year. There are tours across the country and even in Puerto Rico and the Virgin Islands. Jornlin says learning the stories of these towns is a lot of work, She spent most of last summer researching and writing for Ketchikan's tour. She looked around online, went through old issues of the Ketchikan Daily News, talked with locals, and spent a lot of time at the library. Jornlin says there are many towns that have rich histories and their own paranormal stories. Some are just more famous than others. She wants visitors to see that.
5: I want to keep these stories alive for other places that, you know, have incredible untold stories that could, you know, bring a little bit more understanding to people who generally just come here and get a very surface view of the destination.
2: Like many tourism companies that operate locally, American Ghost Walks has partnerships with cruise lines to increase traffic. But Jornlin thinks locals will enjoy it too. Tickets are available online and start at around $30. Reporting in Ketchikan, I'm Sydney Dauphiné.
0: And that's all for this edition of Alaska News Nightly. 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We had reports tonight from Eric Stone and Alex Solomon in Juneau, Aliona Niden and Wesley Early in Anchorage, Ben Townsend in Nome, Shelby Herbert in Fairbanks, and Sydney Dauphiné in Ketchikan. 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Our audio engineer is Crystal Hyde, Kirsten Dobroth is our producer, and I'm Casey Grove. Have a great weekend.

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1: Welcome to Native America Calling. I'm Sean Spruce. A new report by the New Mexico Department of Justice released this week says a New Mexico school district disproportionately disciplines Native students, causing them to miss more school days compared to white students. It's the latest chapter in ongoing concerns about education equality for Native students. And in South Dakota, education leaders are discussing alternatives to the teacher licensing exam as a way to boost the number of Native teachers. We'll hear about both these issues right after the news.

0: is National Native News. I'm Jill Freitas. Navajo Highways, a children's show using puppets to teach youth the Diné language, recently won Emmy Gold. KJZZ's Gabriel Pietrasio caught up with the creator and has more.
1: To all my listeners out there.
2: After just a single season that included six episodes and a Christmas special, Navajo Highways won one regional Emmy Award for informational instructional content and another for best set design.
3: I really wanted it for the crew who believed in me. I wanted them to feel validated that I wasn't just some crazy kook that came up with the puppet show, you know?
2: Utah-based creator Pete Sands, who films in Moab, says he's still awestruck, even after coming back from the La Jolla ceremony.
3: I guess I've been out of the artist world, living in my own bubble for so long. Dipping my toe back into it. I was like, yeah, I kind of like my Utah life, keeping to myself. And our culture is still alive.
2: For National Native News, I'm Gabriel Pietrasio.
0: An Alaska cruise ship recently set sail powered by liquid natural gas, the first cruise vessel in the state to do so. The Alaska Highway Ferry System, which serves as the state's public transportation network, hopes to follow suit, but operational and funding challenges have created obstacles. Mark Moran reports.
4: The Alaska cruise ship industry leaves a sizable carbon footprint with its emissions. The maiden voyage of the Star Princess this spring was powered entirely by liquid natural gas, or LNG, which the industry says is as clean as it gets. Harley Penner, president of C-SPAN Energy, which fuels giant clean-burning ships, says using LNG in large vessels reduces potent and toxic emissions, like nitrogen and sulfur oxides.
5: Those are the carcinogens that live in our port, and most important to the people in those port communities. The NOx, the SOx, and the black carbon are greatly reduced.
4: At this point, Alaska Marine Highway still has no ferries operating on natural gas or any other alternative fuel, but they say the fleet will be designed to do so in the future. The agency's reliant on state funding for any upgrades, which has dwindled in recent years. I'm Mark Moran.
0: On the heels of America's quarter millennial, the White House is questioning the world's largest museum and its depiction on the United States being founded on stolen indigenous land. Judith Ruiz Branch reports.
6: It criticizes exhibits in the Smithsonian Institution for reinforcing narratives that the U.S. government forcibly pushed Indians from their ancestral lands. The White House argues these interpretations place too much emphasis on racial injustice while downplaying the nation's founding ideals and accomplishments. But Native scholars like Dan Leverance contend land dispossession and treaty violations are essential parts of the American story.
7: I think it's important to remember history accurately. A part of that is remembering, for purposes of the Declaration of Independence, Indians were sort of used as a propaganda tool by the colonists.
6: Leverance argues the United States has long used Indians to serve its interests and agendas. The report was issued as part of President Donald Trump's efforts to reshape how federally supported institutions are presenting American history. I'm Judith Ruiz Branch reporting.
0: And I'm Jill Freitas.
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12: This is Native America Calling. I'm Sean Spruce. The New Mexico Department of Justice just released a report pointing out what it says is a high rate of suspensions and other discipline for Native students compared to their white counterparts at Gallup-McKinley County Schools. They also fault the district for conflicting information about discipline sent to state agencies. The school district in northwest New Mexico has a majority Navajo student population and was the focus of a 2023 news investigation that prompted investigations by the Navajo Nation and the state attorney general. We'll hear from a member of the Navajo Nation Human Rights Commission and school board members in a moment. And later in the hour, we'll hear about efforts to improve the number of Native teachers in South Dakota by streamlining teacher licensing requirements. Join today's conversation on education by calling 1-800-996-2848. What's your thought? Are Native students disciplined at higher rates than other students in schools where you live? 1-800-99-NATIVE to participate in today's conversation. Joining us in Albuquerque, New Mexico on Zoom is Dr. Wendy Gray Eyes. She is the chair of the Navajo Nation Human Rights Commission, and she is Navajo. Wendy, welcome back to Native America Calling.
13: All right. Yeah, it's been a great. I'm so glad to be back on the show. Thank you, Sean. And I'm so glad to hear President Kevin Mitchell and board member Priscilla Benally are joining us today. So thank you.
12: Absolutely. Let's meet those folks now. Joining us from Gallup, New Mexico is Kevin Mitchell. He is the Gallup-McKinley County Schools Board of Education president, and he's also Navajo. Kevin, good morning and hello.
14: Yes, good morning.
12: And also joining us from Gallup is Priscilla Benally. She is the Gallup-McKinley County School Board of Education vice president, and of course, she's Navajo as well. Priscilla, good morning and welcome to Native America Calling.
15: Hello.
12: Wendy, you followed this issue for quite some time. Can you take us through the timeline since the report by New Mexico In-Depth and ProPublica came out back in 2023?
13: Sure. So I currently serve for the chair of the Navajo Nation Human Rights Commission, which was established in 2006 by the Navajo Nations Council. And they've charged the Navajo Nation Human Rights Commission to manage and monitor and advocate for any issues that impact our Navajo students attending schools throughout the system. And there's been many, many other cases of racism at other school districts. But in terms of this report, we've been anticipating this. And this adds to the other two reports and four public hearings, which we hosted in Gallup-McKinley County School District. So the whole history is that in 2022, the first report was initiated by the New Mexico In-Depth. This is a deep investigative journaling that is here in New Mexico, and they found that there was a disproportionate of Native American students at Gallup-McKinley County School who had actually shown there was strong discrimination against Native American students in their school systems. And then to 2023, the New Mexico Attorney General, who oversees the New Mexico Department of Justice, announced his investigation into this matter. And then in 2025, the Navajo Nation Human Rights Commission requested a timeline of when this investigation would be completed by the New Mexico Attorney General. But working with the New Mexico Attorney General, we actually hosted last summer the Navajo Nation Human Rights Commission. We did conduct four hearings within the communities that fall within the Gallup-McKinley County School District. And I have to acknowledge that Kevin Mitchell and the former superintendent, Mike Hyatt, weren't present, which showed, their leadership. And so this report did come out in February from the Navajo Nation Human Rights. And now we have this report from Navajo Nation or the New Mexico Department of Justice here on July 2nd that just came out in terms of reporting and showcasing the same comments and findings from these other two reports.
12: Okay, Wendy, I want to ask you more about the community forums that you just mentioned, but let's dig into the findings a little bit deeper, and specifically these higher rates of discipline. What types of discipline are we talking about here?
13: So this report is titled Forced Out, How Exclusionary Disparate Disciplinary Practices at Gallup-McKinley County Schools Rob Students of Instructional Time. So what they found is that Gallup-McKinley County school district imposes some of the highest rates of exclusionary discipline in New Mexico, causing students to lose out at least twice as many instructional days to out-of-school suspension, which really is why they use the title forced out. And many of these disciplinary actions are things like bullying, violence, destruction of property, you know, things that involve, you know, just students consuming alcohol on the premises and so forth. And so, you know, there's many types of different disciplinary actions that happen and have been identified at Galt McKinley County School District. But what this report shows specifically and why this is so critical is that this report does a great job of comparing other school districts in New Mexico with the same demographics, meaning the high percentage of 70% or more Native Americans. And many of those are Navajo students who attend these schools. And these school districts also serve these small rural communities as well. As you know, New Mexico is a very rural state. And Gallup-McKinley County still has those highest rates of exclusionary discipline comparatively with these other school districts. But most importantly, and this is very, very important, even for the same infractions, meaning the same disciplinary action, Gallup-McKinley County school still imposes harsher consequences on Native American students than on white students. And what the report shows is that that there does exist racial disparities that cannot be explained by just simply the student conduct, which is the infractions. And so, you know, when this report has come out, it verifies everything that's been articulated by New Mexico in-depth, but it's also verified what was a result of the Navajo Nation Human Rights Report as well. So that's generally a synthesis. It is a 43-page report. There is a lot of data analysis in there. They do control for anomalies. I know even President Mitchell had mentioned in the Albuquerque Journal that, you know, over 89% of Native American population that exists within their school district is the root cause of why their data shows they are disciplining Native American students higher than other students. And this is an inaccurate statement. This report directly disputes this statement. And I think that's an important piece that we have to clarify. We cannot give poor information to the public. We have to share the exact data that's happening here, because this fact-finding mission has started in 2022, is to 2026. And you can imagine how many students have lost out and have not had any ability to address some of these concerns that are happening in this school system.
12: I want to share a disclaimer for our listeners. We did reach out to the New Mexico Department of Justice and Attorney General Raul Torres, but we did not hear back from them by airtime today. Now, Wendy, you shared earlier the Navajo Nation Human Rights Commission hosted community forums focused on this issue. Can you tell us about those discussions and what you heard specifically from parents and community members?
13: Yeah, so part of the reason why we hosted those forums is because you know, the Attorney General's office in New Mexico was supposed to host these public forums, and they did end up canceling those. And so when we did host these meetings, we had a full house. You know, the first one was at Red Springs Chapter. We had parents, we had actually teachers and staff members, former employees were there to articulate their concerns. I mean, it wasn't just about school disciplinary action. There was also a belief that there was less funding that was being distributed to those small and rural communities. So, you know, this argument around institutionalized racism was being put forward. And then quality teachers, the lack of culturally qualified teachers who could connect with the large proportion of Native American students who exist in these schools. But, you know, many of these stories go and date back to 10, 20 years ago, where people who finished from the schools or in different schools came to voice their concerns. And so when you hear those voices of the community members, it is deep. They carry the weight of this educational experience deep in their stories. And it was very tearful. Many community members who showed up were crying. And, you know, and I appreciate that, you know, Kevin Mitchell was there. I appreciate that the former superintendent Mike Hyatt was there to listen and, you know, and not to comment, not to jump at everything, but they actually heard those pleas and those calls for some type of reform to happen. And that's all we've been asking. That's what this Human Rights Commission has been working towards, is building some type of collaboration. Let's try to fix this deep issue, because Gallup does have a problem, and that the problem is the school treats its Native students differently than white students for the same exact infractions. And it's also reflected in the funding, it's reflected in the teachers, it's reflected in how they engage and build collaboration with the community. And I believe, and as I'm very happy that Priscilla, Vice President Priscilla Manuel Benally is here, and President okay. Kevin Mitchell are here, but they are members of the Navajo Nation, and they are also elected by the Gallup community to represent the interests of the people. And we have been wanting and waiting to hear from our school board members, and I am very excited that they are here. And if we can just try to find some type of unified voice to address these issues and to listen to what the community is saying and what the report here in terms of their recommendations, I think these are doable.
12: Okay,
13: all the
12: Doctor,
13: recommendations from the human rights. Yep, go ahead.
12: Doctor, we have to take a break here, Wendy. We're speaking now with Dr. Wendy Gray Eyes, the chair of the Navajo Nation Human Rights Commission. And we will hear from representatives of the Gallup-McKinley County School Board of Education. On the other side of this break, we have Kevin Mitchell and also Priscilla Benally on the line in Gallup, New Mexico. Stay with us.
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0: Thank you for listening to Native America Calling. I'm Sean Spruce, and we are talking about improving education access for Native students. We're hearing about one school district in New Mexico, but we'd like to know what you think about accommodating Native students where you live. Do you think they're treated fairly? Join the conversation. The number is 1-800-996-2848. That is also 1-800-99-NATIVE. Phone lines are open. We're waiting for your call. Joining us now from Gallup is Kevin Mitchell, Gallup-McKinley County Schools Board of Education President. And Kevin, let's begin with new school board members. Since this article came out a few years ago that we're talking about today, was that a result of these findings?
1: Was that a result of the findings? No, I don't believe that was had anything to do with any of the findings. As far as the new board coming in.
0: All right. What's your response to this report by NMDOJ and just what we heard from Wendy earlier?
1: Well, I can say, you know, that Gallup-McKinley County serves a student population that is overwhelming, you know, Native American. And yes, the New Mexico DOJ report raises serious concerns. And those concerns, you know, they do deserve careful review. And that should come from community involvement and, you know, follow through. As a Navajo board member, you know, I emphasize that our Native students, families, and tribal communication must be a part of this whole district response.
0: Okay.
1: I support reviewing the findings, and we will be doing that by things that we have set up for the coming school year.
0: Kevin, how accurate do you think these findings are? They're listed in the report.
1: Oh, gosh. Well, I don't know about the accuracy, but, you know, I'll just go with what they have put out, and, you know, we will try our best to work with on finding out how we can better in communication and find ways that will help our children. But, you know, when we include online students in the numbers, you know, that's a concern to me. You know, online students were a part of the equation, and to me, we have no response. I mean, we don't discipline online students. They're
0: okay.
1: Not in our schools, but they are counted. So the percentage there they're in the equation and they shouldn't be. So I think that has something to do with how this is all coming out as far as raising Native American discipline.
0: Okay. So the report includes data for students who were only attending online, not actually in person. But now the report contends that there were inconsistencies with how the school district reported some data. Can you elaborate on those numbers that they're referring to?
1: That our school district was not reporting some numbers?
0: Yeah. There's inconsistencies with how some of that data has been reported. Can you elaborate on that?
1: No, I can't. I do know that, you know, that our school district, I know, put together all the data that they had, and all the numbers that were given should have been accurate. I mean, even with our online students, but you know, our online students shouldn't be a part of the equation. The equation should be only the students within our school district that are attending our schools in person.
0: Okay, thanks, Kevin. Let's hear now from Priscilla Benally, who is the vice president of the Gallup-McKinley County School Board of Education. And Priscilla, what are your thoughts on the accuracy of the DOJ report, and what findings do you maybe take issue with?
2: Well, I feel the same way as Kevin just stated. I think one of the things that shouldn't have been counted is our online students, because we do not control any discipline that they have. But the majority of we have 852 online students in FY 26 and FY 25, we had 3,832 students. So the numbers there could be skewed because we, you know, the nationalities of those students that are online could influence the numbers. So that part, if they could do, and one of the things I provided Amy, what's her name, Amy, yesterday, was a list of percentages that our student body, our Native American students, you know, like Tehachapi is 99% Native American, Theroux High is 93% Native American students, Navajo Pine 98%, you know, and those are the data that we look at. And of course, if you have a student at Theroux High that gets written up or in trouble for bringing a weapon to school, there's a high percent that that's going to be a Native American student. In the same way as Navajo, we have started to work with our communities and our parents to where we have also done our own listening sessions. We have, we're implementing an equality, equity council. So each of our strategic plans that we've had in the past, and we're currently working on our third one, you know, we have emphasized our need for language and culture. And, you know, that's one thing that we've brought to the table as Diné board members, to where, you know, we feel those kind of things are essential in recognizing our students' culture, especially in a body student base that is more Native American, as mentioned before.
0: Okay, thanks, Priscilla. What can you tell me about the current Board of Education makeup right now? I know there are more Navajo members than in years past. Has that had a positive change so far?
2: Of course. You know, I think our demographics on our board should match the demographics of our student population. And that's one thing that I was very proud of, and it made sense to me when I became a member of the Board of Education. But that's just happened recently, that we are a majority Native American board. You know, for many, many years, it's been a non-Native male entity. And, you know, just recently has that statistics changed to where we now have three board members that are Native American.
0: And Priscilla, remind me, how long have you been on the Board of Education?
2: I've been elected three times. I'm on my third term and midway through my third term. So 10 years.
0: Okay. All right. There's a strategic plan in place where language and culture is going to be a priority. Can you tell us more about that and how that could potentially alleviate maybe some of these issues with these disciplinary measures and the data that we're talking about today?
2: Yes, we're starting. We just ended our second strategic plan. We're in the process of planning and doing work sessions on our third strategic plan. And yes, we due to what I mentioned earlier, you know, one of the things that we really emphasize is our language and our culture, and which includes cultural sensitivity, training for new hirees that come on to the school district, that we're going to continue to provide even additional training if necessary. I think that was some of the, in the listening tours that we did, that was something that was brought up, that, you know, the teachers would like more cultural sensitivity training. So, and then also within our students, you know, everybody knows that there's a decrease of fluent speakers in our communities, in our tribe. So, you know, just continuing to focus on that, rebuilding that up, providing the necessary identities of our students, you know, continuing to help them with scholarships, with the, you know, our bilingual seal. You know, we want to see those increases of fluent speakers in our school district to continue to help revitalize our language and our culture.
0: All right. Thank you, Priscilla. Let's go back to Kevin Mitchell now, GMCS Board of Education President. And Kevin, we heard from Dr. Wendy Gray Eyes earlier about the listening sessions, the community forums that were held focused on this issue. And as I understand it, you were present at those meetings as well. What did you take away from some of those conversations and specifically the feedback from parents and other community members?
1: Are we talking about the listening sessions that we held from McKinley County or the ones that Ms. Gray Eyes held?
0: Well, whichever ones you were present at. I thought I heard Dr. Gray Eyes say you were at the Navajo Nation Human Rights Commission forums, but maybe I heard him correctly. Whichever ones you were at.
1: Yeah. So I you know, the ones that I did attend, you know, I did hear a lot of I never heard any discipline concerns come up. I heard, you know, more staffing complaints from maybe some teachers that did attend, or, you know, transportation issues were brought up when I was there as far as bus rides to school. And but never was anything brought up as far as student discipline. At the ones I attended, I didn't hear that they felt that any parent felt that their student was being disciplined harshly. But I do know that, you know, everything else was other concerns within the school district.
0: Okay, thank you, Kevin.
1: And I do know that, you know, I did have even those concerns addressed that were brought up. Dealing with any transportation issue or sports or different concerns that the public did have. And those were very all good concerns and are also very important.
0: Okay. Thanks, Kevin. Wendy Gray Eyes, back to you. I'd like you to weigh in here with regard to this data that we're talking about, specifically this issue of having online students included in the data and whether or not that skews the findings. What we're hearing from the Board of Education is that those online students should have been included, and I'm not really clear exactly why or how significantly that would impact the findings, but I'd like for you to weigh in to maybe better explain that to me and our listeners as well.
3: Hi, so Gallup-McKinley County School District has actually an online school. And so in terms of the inclusion of any disciplinary action, it does state in the report that they were not included as part of the analysis in terms of the total enrollment. So I don't know how they heard that online students were skewing the data, but just from the footnotes within the report, it does state that that data wasn't included. But I want to pull away from the data conversation because when we talk data, it's been since 2022 we've been talking data. Gallup-McKinley County also had their own auditors come in and do their own data analysis. And in that report, you know, a lot of what they provided also, you know, was cleaned up data. And the New Mexico Department of Justice pointed out that that data was also very skewed. That was missing a lot of information. Definitions were being defined of data points. In terms of what school disciplinary action meant for the school. But you have to remember that in this data, there's three sets of data that was provided. One that was provided to the U.S. Department of Education's Office of Civil Rights. By law, all school districts have to submit their disciplinary data. They also submitted data to the New Mexico Public Education Department. And obviously, that was factored into the analysis. And then finally, what they also provided to their auditors. So all of those data sets was what the New Mexico Department of Justice utilized to build this analysis. And they did use a pretty reliable firm that wasn't paid out of any money from Gallatin-McKinley County School District. And so I think that's a part of this analysis that's important when you do data analysis, is that there can't be bias in that. And, you know, so having an external impartial party do this analysis is very, very critical in any type of data analysis, because this is a hard situation to prove. You know, even in that first report that New Mexico In-Depth did, they had all the data, but they went out into the communities and got 80 interviews with community members to help substantiate their initial findings from that investigative journaling by Brian Furlow in New Mexico In-Depth.
0: Okay. Wendy, has the Navajo Nation released any public comments or perspectives on this report, and specifically these issues raised with the Gallatin-McKinley County School District, and maybe offered recommendations or anything?
3: We did. The report is actually on our website. It was released on February of 2026. And so we did provide recommendations, which are being echoed within the New Mexico Department of Justice report. One thing we are also doing, we did actually schedule a meeting with the superintendent and shared the report with her. And then we also have spoke with the Navajo Nation Council, the Department of Education, and we have actually been putting out we did put a press release out, but one of the biggest moves we're making right now is actually revising the Navajo Nation's Title 10, which is like their tribal code law, to include the language around restorative justice in terms of handbooks. And so we looked at some best practices that are happening. One was at the Star School, which is a school near Flagstaff. Another school, Cuba Independent School, Navajo Preparatory School. I mean, there are schools out there that are doing and addressing these issues in other alternative ways, which are not, which is Gallatin-McKinley County's, their policies are very automatic. And, you know, in terms of the haziness of how they respond to some of them, they're really inconsistent and different. But here you're seeing other schools create those best practices to try to address these issues, and those are in their handbook. So we've borrowed some of those ideas and integrated into trying to revise our Title 10 amendments for the Navajo Nation. And that's the starting point in order to require other schools to do the same.
0: We'll take a short break. We'll come back. We'll continue the show.
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0: We're glad you're with us today on Native America Calling. I'm Sean Spruce. In South Dakota, education leaders are discussing alternatives to the teacher licensing requirements as a possible way to boost the number of Native teachers. Education advocates say the exam and other hurdles could be keeping Native candidates out of the process. Join today's discussion. 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That's also 1-800-99-NATIVE. Joining us now from Agency Village, South Dakota, is Dr. Sherry Johnson. She is the Education Director for the Sistan-Wahpeton Oyate, and she is also an enrolled member of the Sistan-Wahpeton Oyate. She's been on the show before. Sherry, hello, and welcome back to NAC.
1: Well, thank you. Thank you to be invited again to speak my mind on Native America Calling.
0: Absolutely. Well, what does this shortage of Native teachers look like in South Dakota? What are you folks dealing with up there, Sherry?
1: Oh, dear. We're dealing with all kinds of shortages up here. You know, across the nation, there's over 400,000 teacher vacancies on our last data report. You know, even in South Dakota, it's a huge amount of teachers that were short. In 24-25, we had 137 teacher vacancies statewide, and that doesn't include the numbers that are reported in our tribal schools. So that number is greatly, it exceeds that number well when we include our tribal schools. But also, there are, you know, when you look at what our teachers are, so this doesn't show a good representation of what we're dealing with, because there still is another 465 teachers that were assigned outside their authorized teacher license subject areas, and then another 321 working under provisional or temporary certificates. Another 248 teachers were completing educator prep program while they were the teacher of record, and 38 individuals were teaching without certification. So this is just the tip of the iceberg that I'm talking about. So
0: well, sure,
1: it was real awesome that we had the opportunity of working with the LEE organization, Leadership in Education Equity, and we were able to contract with a fella to work with us, and her name was Diana Martinez. And so when I put it to her, I said, need you to find out what's out there, what are the barriers, what are we looking at? Because we knew as education directors across the state of South Dakota that the barrier was huge, affecting our populations and everything. But and it's even worse with, well, I shouldn't say worse. So what's happening is our international teachers are filling some of these slots. And so we have teachers that are limited English proficiency. They also struggle teaching our young kids how to read. And they also have management and discipline problems because they don't understand the management portion of this. And so, you know, we're also, we have a lot of different things that we're working with. And just, oh goodness, we have a whole research report I'd be willing to share with anybody that wants to look at our data and see where we're at, because we looked at Praxis as one of the barriers, and that's what South Dakota uses as a gateway for teacher licensure. And so,
0: well, tell me more about these barriers that prospective Native teacher candidates face in actually becoming a qualified teacher. It sounds like you hired somebody to help uncover some of those issues. And what exactly is causing some of these issues and this shortage of teachers? Is it just the training itself or the length of it or the qualifications? I'd like to get a little bit more background on how this problem has become such a big issue there.
1: So what we're looking at is the number of teachers that are retiring out of the education field, and then our new teachers that are coming up in our programs, our education programs, are not. There's a big disparity in those numbers. For instance, in Oglala, what the education director Dana said that, you know, she has one graduate in there, and then she had how many retirements out of the school system. You know, and we're looking at all of our international teachers. They're filling the void here, and we're looking at systemically maybe 1/5 to 1/4 of international teachers filling those high need areas and their spot and just the services, just being the teacher. And on some of our remote reservations, we have 80% of our teachers licensed are international teachers. So that's okay. A huge, you know, listening to the previous discussion and listening to the barriers that they were talking about and the discipline issues with students and how they can, you know, and so that big thing, the big antidote and the saying about, you know, brown like me, those students want to see a teacher that looks like them, that's from their community, that is part of their, that they can relate to.
0: Okay. Sherry, so, I want to ask you.
1: You know, and when we, I'm going to say this one more thing, is when we really circled in on our research and started looking at the praxis, and I asked Diane, I said, can you go nationwide and see what other states nationwide are using for teachers, teacher certification programs and for licensure? And so across the nation, she did that search. And, you know, when we looked at some of the different tests and the different praxis, a lot of them do use the praxis test. When we looked at a lot of those, we found out there are other instances of people using a portfolio basis. And that's where we circled in. Okay, let's look at that as an alternative, because I didn't see any other alternative. And we're looking at our praxis, and we look at a pass rate. It's our pass rate for our first-time people is about 54% will pass the first time they take it. Otherwise, they're having to pay for it and redoing it again. And then the pass rate for in 2019 for white candidates was 75% of them. For black candidates, was 33%. And then for Latinos, it was 56% pass rate. And then the other 30% is other races, which includes the Native Americans. And so, you know, and this test does end up costing people, you know, hundreds of dollars to do this.
0: What's on that test? I mean, because those are shocking differences there. 75% pass rates for whites, minority population.

0: that you, like if you're going to teach high school, there's those subject assessments where they're really focusing in on those. And that's the only assessment that I've ever taken was a science praxis. As a, I was a middle certified middle school teacher.
1: Okay. So are there alternatives to the exam? Would there be other ways to license teachers without this specific exam? No.
0: No, they can get in South Dakota a 2-year alternative cert if they are working, but eventually they have to, you know, they talk about the provisional or temporary certificates, and then they have to. And so they have to pass that praxis, otherwise they're done. So they're moving into other areas of employment, and we're looking at that just a huge amount of just the attrition of keeping our own people in and then having them retiring out. We're not replacing those teachers. You know, and our best case studies was a gal named Kelsey and came out of college, and you don't earn your 4-year bachelor degree in anything until you pass the praxis. So you don't even get that diploma until you pass that praxis. She had 14 attempts, paid for it 14 times to finally get through. Now she's been in the classroom for well over 10 years. She's a exemplary teacher. She also holds a master's degree. But for some reason, there were some barriers there. And, you know, I hear it. I see it. I see it every day.
1: Sherry, so just to be clear, you have the candidates. You have enough Native people who want to be teachers in South Dakota, want to work in these tribal schools, want to work with other Native students. But it's these hurdles, these barriers to licensing and these other challenges you're describing. That's the roadblock. But if it was possible to work through this licensing issue and these other barriers, you've got the pipeline. You've got the people ready to go. Is that right? Or do you even have a shortage of candidates?
0: We have a shortage of candidates because there's not very many people vying to get into our education system just for the different things. You know, got to think that teachers historically have been female teachers, thus lower paid people, and administrators have been historically male and they have a higher pay level. And so, you know, we have a little bit of problems here. And so getting and especially with South Dakota, at one point we were like the third bottom for teacher pay. I don't know where we are at this current year, but we are probably still not far from that. You know, we look at our rural communities that we have here, and then we also look at our reservations. You know, we're it's really needed. And so there's a lot of little barriers that are addition to that. You know, even moving on to the Lake Traverse Reservation, where I'm, you know, from the northeast corner of South Dakota, the Lake Traverse Reservation there. And we lack teacher housing. We lack housing. So people are always vying for places to live on top of this. So it isn't the only barriers that you have on for reservation schools. You know, we see this kind of stuff all the time. But, you know, if we as education directors can at least eliminate one of the barriers to make the playing ground of the playing field a little bit fair, more fair to Native people, and thus put a teacher that, you know, back to that looks like me. You know, how can I relate that teacher? Mm-hmm. And if we can put them in, it helps that disparity of the teacher shortages that much more.
1: Okay. What types of recruitment efforts are underway to bring in more of these Native teachers who you describe being so desperately needed?
0: So every school that I work has a teacher recruitment. They're all out. They're at teacher fairs. Their principals and their superintendents are at teacher fairs. They're aggressively working there. I mean, these are schools with low budgets that are trying to offer people $5,000 teacher incentive recruitment to sign on bonuses. And, you know, all of our schools, not only our tribal schools, but our public school systems are also doing that. And then they extend some of that services into the next year and the following year just to keep them. Because after they get them, they have to try to keep them. So they're attending fairs.

0: They're putting their things, their money out there. Our teacher salaries are actually getting better. And the state has made some move on their salaries. And so what happens when the state does that, all of our tribal schools and our other schools have to belly up and, you know, match that to keep competitive. Got to keep those competitive wages there. So we're doing huge amount of things. I've got schools on our reservation that's putting some teacher housing up. And I one of your commercials was the 105L, and it's through the 105L project that they're doing that. Because we got to have and keep our teachers there. We have to have an environment that they want to be there.
1: Keep them there. That's a key point as well. Because, Sherry, I have known a lot of people who have entered the teaching profession and then they've left. They don't come, you know, they stay maybe 5, 6, 7 years and then they leave for whatever reason. Do you have any data on like how long a typical teacher stays in the field there in South Dakota in these communities that you're working with? Are they long careers or is there a lot of turnover as well, even for people who pass the licensing?
0: There's some attrition there going on. There's some movement around, but in most part, once they have a nice stable home environment, you know, have a house to live on and feel secure and are a good, you know, bonding into that community, they're there. We one of our schools has a real high teacher retention rate. It has very low teachers moving out of the district. And there's just certain programs in place and I want to say genres, but really they're like our biology teachers, our SPED teachers. And, you know, a lot of times we end up having, if we do those teacher recruitment ads out there and we can't find somebody, we have to put a body in that classroom. So we get the most qualified person we can find in our, whoever's around. So we're talking partially proficient people that are in teacher ed programs, and hopefully we're not just bringing in a community member off the street, right? But you got to have somebody in those classrooms, and then you have to, if you're putting somebody that's less than certified, you have to have the oversight, the mentoring, and so you still have to have somebody over them.
1: Okay. Sherry, thanks for joining the show today. Really appreciate you taking time to share these issues with our listeners today. We're going to have to wrap up the conversation. The guests who joined us, Dr. Sherry Johnson, Dr. Wendy Gray Eyes, Kevin Mitchell, and Priscilla Benally. We appreciate all of them taking time with us today. Join us next week for another lineup of engaging, thought-provoking discussions about issues that affect all of us. Our executive producer is Art Hughes. Our producers are Andy Murphy, Sol Traverso, and Joe Thompson. Marino Spencer is the engineer. Show McPolin is the digital producer. Nola Daves Moses is the distribution director. 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Clifton Chadwick is our national underwriting sales director. Charles Sather is our chief operations officer. 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Have a safe weekend. I'm Sean Spruce.

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0: not to allow any ships to go through Omani waters under any circumstance.
1: Parham, it seems certainly from here in the U.S. that President Trump is really reluctant to go back to a full-out war. And you've been saying the Iranians don't want that either. And yet there seem to be these barriers towards any sort of lasting peace. So what do you think those really significant barriers are at this point in time?
0: There are several barriers. Iranians have proven that they are really adamant to keep the control of the Strait of Hormuz. And it appears that it's a red line for the United States, and not only for the United States, but the countries in the region and the rest of the Western world, and probably for the China and Oman as well. It's not the red line, but they're not happy about it. That's why Omanis are cooperating and providing that alternative route. This is one of the most important issues. The other one is the nuclear program and those enriched uraniums, the stockpile of over 400 kilograms of that, that is a stock in Iran. So in order to take that out, that is another issue. But those might be solved through negotiations. The other thing is Lebanon. Iran is really persistent for a complete ceasefire in Lebanon. And Israel has shown little appetite for stopping its military activities in Lebanon, because from the Israeli point of view, they want to disarm Hezbollah and solve that problem. So, you know, there are many different issues right now, from Lebanon to nuclear program to the Strait of Hormuz and freezing Iranian assets. But I think nuclear program and frozen assets of Iranians, that can be negotiated and that can be solved. But the Strait of Hormuz is the most important issue right now.
1: So then, Parham, given all of that that you just described, what does come next? Do we stay in this kind of state of limbo, a kind of frozen conflict, or is there some sort of breakthrough?
0: I wouldn't be surprised if we stay in such a limbo, because you see, with Iranians, the style of their negotiation is always painstakingly long. You know, the nuclear negotiations took 2 years, and it was only about the Iranian nuclear program. Now, as we mentioned, there are so many different issues that needs to be resolved. And we're also dealing with a more hardline Iranian regime than the past. And on the other hand, you've got Donald Trump's administration that wants, they say that these people are logical. The next day he says that they're scums. So trying to find a deal in this atmosphere is going to be really difficult. However, we don't know what happens in the future. But the other very important issue is that the war, it's not happening on American soil. Yes, Americans are paying more price for their gasoline. But for example, today that we're recording it, one Iranian bridge was destroyed. And that's a very important bridge, because that's like a transit corridor from south to north that Iranian import and export through China and Turkmenistan was taking place. And Russians were also using the same route to send goods to Iran and import from Iran. So, you know, destroying that bridge is sending a signal. I saw videos of another maritime control tower that was destroyed. These are the infrastructures that are being targeted. I can give you another example. Like, you know, these plastic bags that we go to a shop, we pay a few pennies for that. That those things used to be free in Iran, because Iran is an oil-rich company and that's a petrochemical product. Now that has become really expensive in Iran. And these are the results of when your infrastructures are being targeted. And it doesn't take a month or two to fix those problems. It might take years and years to fix those petrochemical companies or, I don't know, oil refineries.
2: That's super interesting, Parham. You know, the orthodox narrative it's developing sometimes around the world is that the Iranian government has managed the conflict somewhat well. But from the detail you're giving us there, if you drill down into it, things are quite challenging, aren't they?
0: It is. And it's always like that. Everywhere in the world is like that. That's the ordinary people usually bear the brunt of the war. So it's the same thing in Iran, that Iranians who have suffered from decades of sanctions now are going through a war as well. And when you talk to them, they are really sick and tired of this limbo. They don't know what comes next, because if they have an online shop, or if they're doing a business, or if they have a company, they don't know what's coming tomorrow. Is there going to be a war? Is it not? So whatever job you have, you're living this limbo day and night, because you have no idea what might happen tomorrow morning. Tomorrow morning, United States of America might attack Iran in a really massive scale, or it might be a deal. So they don't know. They cannot plan their day and they cannot plan their tomorrow.
2: Parham, thank you so much.
0: Thanks for having me.
1: Thank you so much.
0: Thank you, Sumi.
2: Parham, can I ask a favor before you go, please? I'm always in awe of the way that you pronounce the name of the Iranian chief negotiator. And I'm wondering if you can give Sumi and I a quick lesson.
0: It's my last name as well. So it's the letter we have Ghalibaf. In Farsi. Yeah, Ghalibaf. Yeah, Ghalibaf. Yeah. So, yeah. Qobadi Ghalibaf.
2: Ghalibaf.
0: Yeah, that's it. Yeah,
2: Ghalibaf.
0: Yeah, yeah, there you go. You got it right.
2: That was Parham Ghobadi from the BBC's Persian service. The Global Story is also a podcast. You can subscribe by searching The Global Story on bbc.com or wherever you get your podcasts. And that's it from us. Have a great weekend. We'll be back on Monday. See you then. Cheerio.
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8: At 4 o'clock GMT, this is the newsroom. I'm Keith Adams. Can the US-Iran talks be salvaged? We'll hear about a new demand from the US for clarity. There's relief in Nigeria at the rescue of kidnapped schoolchildren and teachers.
9: Some of them were actually younger than 7 years old or thereabout. These are just school children who had gone to school on a regular day and were abducted, and now we're hearing that finally they have been released.
8: Trouble in tech as Apple sues OpenAI.
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12: Doinda, doinda, doinda. 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
12: Good. Rekun, nogal doch this morning. It's foggy.
13: Hello, this is Larissa Summer bringing you your July 10th sportscast on 89.1 Voice of Denali. Following up their 6-1 victory on Wednesday night, Alaska was not so lucky last night. They lost Game 2 of their 6-game set against the Pro-Am Stars. Both teams play tonight at 7 o'clock and Saturday at 7. Both teams will play a doubleheader Sunday afternoon, with Game 1 starting at 2 o'clock. With 5 more games left with the Bay Area Force after this series, the Panthers then head to a tournament that they have won on 6 different occasions, the 92nd National Baseball Congress World Series in Wichita, Kansas. It's a big weekend for softball in Fairbanks at the Hez Ray this weekend. The Golden Heart Softball Association will be hosting their annual Golden Day Softball Tournament starting today and running through Sunday. Local teams and teams from throughout the state will compete. The event will also feature a home run derby tonight. Men's, women's, and co-ed divisions will all battle it out for first place trophies. Running Club North has 2 running events on their schedule this weekend. The family-friendly Run Walk 5-1 or 10K Run Against Racism is set for tomorrow. It will start and finish at the J.P. Jones Community Center and follow a downtown route to go by facilities, fields named after individuals from diverse backgrounds who have contributed to quality of life in interior Alaska. And on Sunday, the Wickersham Dome Trail Run will be run. The 7.75-mile event will be the 3rd event in the RCN Drew Harrington Trail Series. Thank you to British Tech for the sportscast. This is Larissa Summer. Thank you for listening to KRFF 89.1, Voice of Denali.

All right, and that was the one and only Terry A. Strongarms with Thousand Miles of Misery. Starting out my show tonight, again, this is Jerry Nonger cruising with the tunes until you until the midnight hour. Okay, starting out tonight, we're going to start out with some Journey here with Lights.

All right, that was a little bit of Journey there with Lights. All right, up next, I believe, we have some Bruce Springsteen.

right, and that was Temptations with My Girl. Okay, moving right along now. Now we have up next, we have some Neil Diamond with the song Sweet Caroline, that's going out to all gals with the name Carol.

All right, that was some Neil Diamond there with Sweet Caroline. And that's going out to all you gals out there tuned in tonight with the name Carol. All righty. Moving right along here, I believe. But next, we have the Great White with Once Bitten, Twice Shy.

All right, and that was a little bit of Great White right there with Once Bitten, Twice Shy. Moving right along here. I believe up next we have some Nancy Sinatra with These Boots Are Made for Walking.

All right, and that was Nancy Sinatra with "These Boots Are Made for Walking." All right. Again, this is KIYU Galena. The time is showing about 8:30 p.m. Current temperature outside the studio here in Galena is showing 71.4 degrees above zero. Hey. All right. And we're under partly cloudy skies. Again, this is Jerry Nolner cruising with the tunes. It's Friday night. Moving right along here. I believe we have some. I believe up next we have some Zach Brown Band with Chicken Fried.

All right, and that was a little bit of Zac Brown Band and with Chicken Fried. Okay, moving right along here, I believe we have Jackie D. Shannon with The Wait.

right, and that was Wagon Wheel. And that was by the Old Crow Medicine Show. Moving right along here. Up next, I believe, we have Jenny C. Riley.

All right, and that was Oh Singer by Jenny C. Riley. All right, and moving right along here, I believe up next we have some Johnny Rivers.

All right, a little bit of Johnny Rivers there with Tracks of My Tears. All right, up next, I believe we have the McCoys with Hang On Sloopy.

All right, and that was the McCoys with Hang On, Sloopy. Okay, moving right along here. I believe we have some Chris Stapleton with Tennessee Whiskey.

All right, and that was, I believe, Tennessee Whiskey by Chris Stapleton. All right, moving right along here.

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3: Right now I have a friend on the line. Good morning, Leonard.
4: Good morning.
3: And thanks for calling in today.
4: Yeah.
3: On this happy Tuesday.
4: Yeah. The word was happy, right?
3: The word, yeah. Happiness or happy, whichever makes you happy.
4: I think Sada Gadzi is happy.
3: Okay. Sada Gadzi.
4: Sada Gadzi.
3: Uh-huh. Okay, well, cool. Well, that makes me happy. I just feel happy hearing it. And,
4: yeah, I'm happy because I have to water the lawn again.
5: Hello, this is Larissa Summer bringing you your July 10th sportscast on 89.1 Voice of Denali. Following up their 6-1 victory on Wednesday night, Alaska was not so lucky last night. They lost game 2 of their 6-game set against the Pro-Am Stars. Both teams play tonight at 7 o'clock and Saturday at 7. Both teams will play a doubleheader Sunday afternoon, with Game 1 starting at 2 o'clock. With 5 more games left with the Bay Area Force after this series, the Panthers then head to a tournament that they have won on 6 different occasions, the 92nd National Baseball Congress World Series in Wichita, Kansas. It's a big weekend for softball in Fairbanks at the Hez Ray this weekend. The Golden Heart Softball Association will be hosting their annual Golden Day softball tournament starting today and running through Sunday. Local teams and teams from throughout the state will compete. The event will also feature a home run derby tonight. Men's, women's, and co-ed divisions will all battle it out for first place trophies. Running Club North has 2 running events on their schedule this weekend. The family-friendly Run Walk 5-1 or 10K Run Against Racism is set for tomorrow. It will start and finish at the J.P. Jones Community Center and follow a downtown route to go by facilities, fields named after individuals from diverse backgrounds who have contributed to quality of life in interior Alaska. And on Sunday, the Wickersham Dome Trail Run will be run. The 7.75-mile event will be the 3rd event in the RCN Drew Harrington Trail Series. Thank you to British Tech for the sportscast. This is Larissa Summer. Thank you for listening to KRFF 89.1, Voice of Denali.

All right, and that was Booker T and the MGs with Green Onions. All righty, moving right along here, I believe. We have a little bit of Queen.

And that was a little bit of Queen there with I Want to Break Free. Moving right along here, I believe we have some Elvis Presley.

right. That was Elvis Presley there with One Night. Okay. I believe up next we have some Tommy James.

right, I believe that was Leslie Gore with It's My Party. Okay, moving right along here.

All right, and that was some Carly Simon with Anticipation. Okay, moving right along here. I believe up next we have some Indian Girl by the Rolling Stones.

All right, now it's a little bit of Billy Idol there with L.A. Woman. Okay, moving right along here, I believe. Up next, we have some Jerry Lee Lewis.

All right, now some Jerry Lee Lewis with a whole lot of shaking going on. Okay, I believe up next we have the Supremes.

All right, that was the Supremes with Where Did Our Love Go? Okay. Up next, we have ELO with Don't Bring Me Down.

All right, that was some ELO there with Don't Bring Me Down. Okay, I believe up next we have a tune, Rocky Mountain Way, and that's by Joe Walsh. And that's going out to that caller out there that they requested it. Sorry I couldn't find the other one.

All right, and that was Rocky Mountain Way by Joe Walsh. I found that one. Okay, moving right along here. I believe we have some Motley Crue.

All right, and that was a Motley Crue there with Don't Go Away Mad. All righty, moving right along here. I believe up next we have some Leonard Skinner.

Throughout their years, the husband and wife duo of Sylvan Esso have achieved great success, including a Grammy nomination in 2017 for their sophomore release, What Now? This new chapter is marked with their latest single, Hot Slob, a great track to get into our hour with On the Mainstream. A pet name for me, you might also say. I'm Brett Mabee, your host for the hour, and as always, it's good to have you here. Nyawas kenegagwego, haitkwa, agajangwa, gatnigoyo tiyowenzagwego, nanganwanisadate. I'm thankful you're well, and I hope there are good minds everywhere as I take a look at the hour ahead. Another husband and wife duo, Paul Simon and Edie Brickell. Later on, Chaka Khan. One from Melanie Ty Cooper Brown and Marcus Beckman. And speaking of new tunes, our first one of the hour is a June 17th release from Danielle Ponder. For your consideration, enjoy Power. And don't touch that dial. I'll be back before you know it today on the Mainstream.

that little space we find in the dark each night without a light, in the bend of dark arms, safe from trauma, grief, and strife. Black is the color of real jungle fever in Belize, Tanzania, or Papua New Guinea. Sweaty black bodies swinging wildly, uninhibited, unashamed, unabashedly free. Black is the color of the Atlantic floor, the complexion of the sky dive directly north. It is a sunset horizon disappearing into Ontario Lake. Black is block party speakers blasting black bass beats over nodding nappy heads, carnival drums swirling black rhythms around hips, and barefoot souls stained deep in shades of red. Black is the color black.

Yellow Wolf's Get Your Love, featuring Paint the Town Red from the Hitching a Ride EP, today on the Mainstream. Earlier, we heard Carson Gray's Someplace, Wynonna Oaks' I Broke Me First, and our first new tune of the hour was Daniel Ponder's mid-June release, Power. Let me know what you think about these tracks. And of course, there are a lot of reasons to stay in touch. 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Box 252, Salamanca, New York, 14779. 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Plenty more great music before we part ways, including a retro-sounding track from Worm Stew. It'll give you some Summer of Love vibes, going all the way back to the psychedelic era of the late 60s. One from Addie Diaz in this block, and as we look ahead to the second half, Yasmin Lacey, again, another new one, this time around from Melanie Taikupa Brown. And leading the way to the bottom of the hour is this indie synth rock cinematic pop artist known as the Forever Now, creating an atmosphere sonic palette that's brought to life, as some critics have called their music, its reciprocals for your listening pleasure today on the Mainstream.

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2: 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And the network does have an app that's available for free for Android and Apple users, so be sure to check that out as well. Just type in Native Voice 1. Stephen Bamadil, before this block is through, a track that features Cam Thomas. We'll also hear a little bit of Chaka Khan, but right now, it's a band who was a part of the New York sound of the late 90s, early 2000s, alongside the Strokes, the Yeah Yeah Yeahs, and the National. But Interpol carved out a somewhat more cinematic lane for their music. It's their latest single, See Out Loud, from The Mirror Weighs a Ton. See Out Loud, here on the mainstream.

Yasmin Lacey's The Feels, helping me to wind down my time with you on the mainstream. Before that was Stephen Bamon Deal and Cam Thomas's collaboration, Cuckoo Goes the Clock. We also heard Chaka Khan with a single marking her return after a long hiatus. It was Shockzilla in that block. And again, kicking off the final half was Interpol's See Out Loud. Thank you for joining me today. I can't wait to do this again, and as always, the more the merrier. So tell your friends and family where they can check things out for themselves. And if you want to dive into this and a whole lot more, pick up the free Live 365 app that'll get you listening to the Full Moon Radio 24/7. You can enjoy indigenous music of all genres, including those outside of the scope of the contemporary music scene. Traditional art forms like some of the Native American church peyote

these songs, or even Round Dance, Big Drum, Little Drum, it's all there at the Full Moon Radio. Adrian Sutherland, the talented Cree singer-songwriter, with his Not Away song. Also, before we're officially done, Fiona Boys, and this one from the Alaskan singer-songwriter Melanie Taikupa Brown and Marcus Beckman. Melanie was kind enough to reach out to me and turn me on to her great down-to-earth kind of music. This one's from her late 2025 release, The Sound of This Place. I look forward to getting caught up with her in the near future, and for your consideration and approval, perhaps this is the reminder that you need to finally slow down. Be good to yourself and each other, and join me again here soon on the Mainstream.

The South African DJ and producer Peleza Desiree Shalamje, who just records as Desiree today, with her track Macho featuring Emmanuel Jal on the mainstream. Now, Wiscano, I'm Brett Mabee, and as always, I'm wishing you nothing but the best vibes as we continue on with some musical adventures, seeking to reimagine what a mainstream music scene can look and sound like. We'll be hearing from the likes of Cree trumpeter Chuck Kopenitz. Later on, Paul McCartney has released some of his best music in the last decade, which is saying a lot because Egypt Station was already an excellent album. But stay tuned for a new one that we'll be introducing from the British rock legend into the rotation. We like to honor our rock and roll elders here on this little mainstream. In the first block, we'll hear from Sophie Tucker, Ghost Towns, and this one from Bittersweet. The One is a new single and a sneak peek in the title track of their upcoming album of the same name. Be on the lookout for the late August release. For your consideration and approval, turn it up, sing along, and enjoy the vibes today of the mainstream.

Sophie Tucker's Bread, the butter version on the mainstream. We also heard Ghost Hound's Last Train to Nowhere, and it was Bittersweet's The One that we introduced into the rotation for the first time this hour. We have a lot more listening together, but I understand you might be busy, and I don't want you to feel bad. 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And there are a lot of reasons to stay in touch. 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Blitz and Trapper before the hour's up, and before the first 30 minutes are through. Isolated South, Vanco, and this one from the Australian-born, but now Berlin-based electro-pop disco band, going back to 2014, and The Parcels. Released in the fall of 2025, it's their single You Got Me Feeling, for you to enjoy on the mainstream.

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2: 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Ila Bamba, Nino de Elche, and Victor Herrero coming up before too long. Right now, it's Ojibwe trumpeter Chuck Kopenitz, who expertly blends modern jazz improvisation, funk, and groove-driven rhythms, and some Ojibwe ceremonial melodies into a beautiful blend that coalesces in the song Creator, the track getting us back into this hour of music on the mainstream.

down, Hatford. It's Mickey Free here, a Native Voice One threat, maybe. If you want to get it done, baby, listen to Native Voice One. I'll see you soon out there on the road. Bye-bye now.

From the hundreds of thousands and millions of billions album, it's Blitz and Trappers, Hello Hallelujah, on the mainstream. We also heard Suki Waterhouse's Super Sad from her memoir of a Sparkle Muffin. Ila Bamba was up before that with Kais, and it was Chuck Copenance's single Creator that kicked off that set. I'm sad that we got to part ways, but the good news is I broadcast often, in fact, 7 days a week, before officially letting you go. Don't forget that you can always check out the digital archive at mainstreamradio.net. And if you're a singer-songwriter, send me your tracks for consideration in the rotation to brett@mainstreamradio.net. The Black Keys and Danny Lux before too long. Right now, it's a psychedelic 60s feeling track from Paul McCartney's newest album, The Boys of Dungeon Lane. Once again, this is not the first feature from the release that came out May 29th, but it is one of my favorites on the album so far, and Paul McCartney, well into his 80s, is now recording some of his best music in decades as well. I think you'll enjoy Mountaintop, a great song that I leave for your consideration and approval as we part ways today on the mainstream.

Emma Donovan's take on Ruby Hunter and Archie Roach's Wash My Soul and the Rivers Flow. A great way to get into this hour together on the mainstream. Now we're going to go quego, Brett maybe ni gyaso non ko here in the mainstream studio. And as I do 7 days a week, 3 hours a day, you're invited to join me for some musical adventures as we take on the challenge in a fun way of reimagining what a mainstream music scene can look and sound like, particularly, of course, as it pertains to the much-needed representation of Turtle Island artists. Which reminds me, we'll be hearing from Gila River singer-songwriter Iwa. Later on, one from Side Montero and Anishinaabe singer Xander, in addition to tracks from Santa Clara Pueblo singer-songwriter Ailani. In this first block is OG Cree singer Nick Sherman, but not before this one from Lunar Vacation, Atlanta's own dream pop indie rock glow up, who's been going strong since 2016. Enjoy the jingly jangly sound of Lights Off and Don't Go Anywhere. We're just getting going this hour on the mainstream.

Ma Dambo's Ongabara on the mainstream. We also heard Nick Sherman's Winter Dark from his award-winning Made Of. And again, it was Lunar Vacation's Lights Off that got us into that set of incredible listening this hour on the mainstream. If you're just now joining, or find that you'll have to step away from tuning in on your favorite AM/FM station, don't forget to check out your own local station's live stream, a capability that most, if not all, radio stations have these days as we try to adjust to the changing listening styles in this postmodern digital age. It's a great way to stay up to date with your own local community announcements and, of course, the playlist that you know and love and the reason that you might be tuning into the mainstream right now. Check your listings for the many times and ways you can join me. And in the meantime, enjoy this hour of listening, as we'll be hearing from Mohawk singer Logan Stotts. F-105 before this block is through, one of the great bands on the Marilyn Music label. We're going to hear from Salish and Cree singer-songwriter Tia Wood, one of the finalists for the 2026 Canadian Songwriters Hall of Fame Breakthrough Songwriter Award. Be on the lookout for more information as to all of the great things that Tia has going on. And to give you some good country vibes, it's Dirt Roads for us to enjoy together on the mainstream.

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3: At the halfway point of the hour, allow me this opportunity to welcome the new listener and say adieu to those who might be taking off right about now. It's always good that you can spend any time with me on your favorite local airwaves. 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One from my good friend Kerry Morin before this hour is up. And before this block is even through, the High Llamas, but not before Emily Brimlow, the Canadian-born singer-songwriter who blends soul pop with R&B, hip-hop, folk, and otherworldly influences. She's originally from BC, now residing in Huntington Beach, California. She teamed up with Kim Churchill for this 2025 single, New Ways. Great track to get us back into our listening with on the Mainstream.

The Marlowe's Through the Changes from the Hotel Malibu on the Mainstream. A nice retro-sounding track to give us some chill vibes and help to wind down this hour. We also heard the High Llamas Torah Fan and Emily Brimlow and Kim Churchill's New Ways. Let's do this again. Bring your friends and family. I'll bring the great tunes. And as always, we'll make some musical magic happen together. I have a tremendous love and respect for the legacy of AM/FM radio broadcasting, and that's why I'm so humbled to be able to do this with you 7 days a week, 3 hours a day. 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Modest Mouse before too long. Also one from Xander Music, but first up to bat, it's Side Montero's High Tone from the 2021 In the Loop that I leave you with. Be good to yourself and each other, and of course, be good or be good at it. And as always, keep on tuning in to the Mainstream. I'll be back soon, and you have yourself

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That's Bad Company. It's rock and roll fantasy right here on KSKO 231. We're going to take a look at weather, brought to you by Donlin Gold, whose motto is everyone going home safe and healthy every day. Sunny skies today and tomorrow. Maybe a few clouds tomorrow. Highs in the upper 60s. Lows in the upper 40s to lower 50s tonight and tomorrow night. Could be some thunderstorms tomorrow along the upper Cusco. Partly cloudy and 70 on Friday for McGrath, Nicolai, and Takotna. For the Gash Villages, sunshine in mid-60s today and tomorrow. 70 on Friday. We're looking at lows in the mid-40s. For Crooked Creek, Sleet Mute, and Red Devil, sunny in lower 60s today and tomorrow. Mid-60s on Friday. A few clouds here and there at night. And lows in the lower 40s for the Middle Cusco. Sunshine in upper 60s today and tomorrow for McGrath, Nicolai, and Takotna. Mid to upper 40s tonight and tomorrow night. Could be a few thunderstorms tomorrow as well. Just about 2:33, Def Leppard and Tom Petty on the way. Here's Styx and Queen of Spades on KSKO.

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And I don't want a tickle. I'd rather ride on my motorcycle. And I

0: No, it's been about 12 years now that I've been singing this dumb song. You know, it's amazing. It's amazing that somebody could get away with singing a song this dumb for that long. But you know, hey, you know what's more amazing than that is that somebody could make a living singing a song this dumb. But that's America. You know, I told about everything there was to tell about it. When I wrote it, how come, why, what for. But you know the one thing that I always used to neglect to explain was the significance of the pickle. It was the time I was riding my bike. I was going down a mountain road. I was doing 150 miles an hour. On one side of the mountain road, there was a mountain. And on the other side, there was nothing. It was just a cliff in the air. But I wasn't paying attention, you know. I was just driving down the road. All of a sudden, by accident, a string broke off my guitar. It broke, you know, right there, went flying across the road that way, wrapped itself around a yield sign. Well, the sign didn't break. It didn't come out the ground. The string stayed wrapped around it, stayed in the other end of my guitar. I held on to my guitar with one hand. I held on to the bike with the other. I made a sharp turn off the road. Luckily, I didn't go into the mountain. I went over the cliff. I was doing 150 miles an hour sideways and 500 feet down at the same time. Hey, I was looking for the cops. Because, you know, hey, I knew that, you know, it was illegal. I knew that was it. I knew I didn't have long to live in this world. And in my last remaining seconds in the world, I knew that it was my obligation to write one last farewell song to the world. Took out a piece of paper. I pulled out a pen. And it didn't write. I had to put another ink cartridge in it. I sat back and I thought a while, and then it come to me. It come like a flash, like a vision burnt across the clouds. I just wrote it down. I learned it right away. I don't want a pickle, just want to ride on my motorcycle. And I don't want a tickle, I'd rather ride on my motorcycle. And I don't want to die, I just want to ride on my motorcycle. Go. Hey, I knew it wasn't the best song I ever wrote. But I didn't have time to change it. But you know, the most amazing thing was that I didn't die. I landed on the top of a police car. And it died. I come into town with a screaming 175 miles an hour, singing my new motorcycle song. I stopped out front of the deli, and out front of the deli was a man eating the most tremendous pickle. A pickle the size of four pregnant watermelons. Just a huge monster pickle. He walked up to me, pushed a pickle in my face, and started asking me questions. It was about the same time I noticed a pickle in my face. I noticed a cord hanging from the long end of the pickle, going up his sleeve, down his shirt, into his pants and shoes, out into a briefcase he had near his feet. I knew it wasn't an ordinary pickle, but it was about the same time I noticed the cord hanging out of the pickle that a 4-foot cop arrived with a 5-foot gun. A cop that one time must have been around 6'3", but was met at the bottom of a mountain by a flying, singing, writing weirdo freak. He walked up and with one tremendous hand, he grabbed the pickle away from the other guy. He threw it 100 feet straight up in the air. While the pickle was halfway between going up and coming down, he took out his gun and put a 3-inch bullet hole right through the long end of the pickle. It started coming back down. He stuck out his foot. He caught the pickle on his big toe. And balancing the pickle on his big toe, he reached his huge hand into his little pocket. Pulled out a 10-foot ticket. He borrowed my pen. He wrote it up. Then he rolled it up and stuffed it in a bullet hole in the middle of the pickle. Took the pickle with the ticket and shoved it down my throat. It was at that very moment that the pickle with the ticket was going down my throat that I knew for sure that
1: that I didn't want a pickle. I don't want a pickle. I just want to ride on my motorcycle. And I don't want a pickle. I'd rather ride on my motorcycle.

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1: It's time to get the party started. 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

Hello again. You're swinging down the lane with David Miller. Today, a warm greeting to listeners to station WZLP in Loudonville, Ohio. It turns out that one of the most popular names in song titles is Mary. And why is that? We have James Cagney to start us off with the song he presented in the 1955 movie Seven Little Foys, when he played the role of composer George M. Cohan. He sang one of Cohan's most famous numbers, Mary's a Grand Old Name.

as any name can be. But with propriety, society will say, Marie. But it was Mary, Mary, long before the fashions came. And there is something there that sounds so square, it's a

it was Mary, Mary, plain as any name can be, but with propriety, society will say, ha ha, Marie. But it was Mary, Mary, long before the fashions came. For there is something there that sounds so square.

That's right. Today, we will be listening to songs about Mary. For example, we have Bing Crosby early in his career in 1927. He was accompanied by the Paul Whiteman Orchestra as he sang about Mary.

The Mitch Miller Men's Chorus tells us about a sad state of affairs. They sing a song written in 1919 and which was a big hit with over a million sales of sheet music. The chorus sings, "Oh, what a pal was Mary," but we soon learn that this affection is not returned by Mary. The Kingston Trio then follow up to ask, "Oh, Miss Mary, where have you gone?"

In a 1962 recording, Johnny Mathis is feeling guilty. He questions, what will Mary say when he has abandoned her and found a new love? As he confesses, we hear her pleading in the background.

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0: Today we hail Mary. In 1943, during the musicians' strike, Dick Hames made a recording backed by a vocal chorus who called themselves the Song Spinners. The song Wait for Me, Mary tells of someone in the armed service who hopes that his girlfriend will still be available when World War II comes to a close and he comes back home.

We go back now to the late 1920s to hear a recording by Ben Pollack and the Whoopee Makers. The song wonders, whatever happened to an ex-girlfriend who deserted her man, possibly taking up with somebody else? Here is, I Wonder Where Mary Is Tonight.

What's this? A song associated with Creedence Clearwater Revival? That's right. They introduced the world to a song written by John Fogerty in 1969. But we're going to hear a quite different interpretation from a band under the direction of Woody Herman. We don't hear the full lyrics, only Woody repeating the lyrics, "Rollin' on the River."

Proud Mary, it turns out, was an actual Mississippi River boat. Its actual name, the Mary Elizabeth. Now we go all the way back to 1931, when the orchestra, under the direction of Ben Selvin, plays the tune that told all about Little Mary Brown. From the lyrics, we gain the distinct impression that she's really a fine person, beloved by all who know her.

That's right. Mary Brown was a first-class gal. Maybe she's the gal who, during World War II, enlisted in the WAC, the Women's Army Corps. Perry Como reviews her Army career in a song written by Frank Lesser.

0: Jack.
1: A song from 1920 tells an interesting story. The singing team of Van and Schenck tell us all about the boys love Mary, though they readily acknowledge that she is not the prettiest gal in town.

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Jeannie is sympathetic. Gay Lebec and Dulcet fight a chance, while Sweet Marie boys can roll a ride like a van. And little Mary Brown is a sight in the handsomest gown. All the boys of Mary, they used to be content with half of 1%.

What do you suppose Mary's dad had in the cellar? That song was written in 1920, which happened to coincide with the beginning of Prohibition. On now to a familiar song, one that once again calls on Mitch Miller and his male chorus. They declare, "I'm just wild about Mary."

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But then I listened to the lyrics, as presented by Edith Wright, and realized that their version of Mary Had a Little Lamb was vastly different from the song that children learned at an early age. This is from 1936.

0: Mary Had a Little Lamb, not the familiar version. You're swinging down the lane with David
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0: Miller.
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0: On now to the Lettermen, who have a sad story to tell. Mary was once the love of their lives, but she has gone, leaving only a rainbow to remind them of her presence.

We now have the title song from a 1927 musical comedy, Manhattan Mary. As we listen to the lyrics, we see that this song contains a sort of open letter to Mary.

We are about to hear an instrumental titled Mary's Idea. It was recorded by the Andy Kirk Orchestra in 1938. This was indeed Mary's idea, because the pianist with the Andy Kirk Orchestra, Mary Lou Williams, composed and arranged the melody.

Sarah Vaughan gets up on stage to tell us about Mary Contrary. Turns out she is not one, but three boyfriends, and is a bit vague about which one she prefers. We find an intriguing fact about Mary in the last line of the song.

Introduction, one of the most memorable songs from the Broadway show and later movie musical, South Pacific. The male chorus tells us about Bloody Mary.

It's time to close out our visit with a gal named Mary. I turn to a 1960 Broadway musical starring Joel Grey as composer George M. Cohan. The title of the show was appropriately enough George M. with an exclamation point. From the original cast album, we hear their reprise of a song written by George M. Cohan back in 1905. Here is So Long, Mary. So-

0: He told me to give you this song and tell you rehearsals begin a week from this Monday.
1: Yes, So Long, Mary, remembered in so many popular songs. 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
1: They were rebels, outcasts of the Paris art scene. And today, you can view the works of Impressionist painters that we so enjoy at the places where Rodin, Renoir, and Monet created their masterpieces.
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0: What should you do to give yourself a perfect week in Paris? A pair of French tour guides have recommendations in just a bit on today's All Paris edition of Travel with Rick Steves. And architecture critic James Gardner returns with pointers for your first time at the massive Louvre Art Museum. Even if you don't go in, the building itself can tell you stories about the history of France. Let's start the hour with expert advice for enjoying the Impressionist art that we treasure today. It all started in Paris. At first, it was too radical for most back in the late 19th century. But a group of artists in Paris kept experimenting with capturing the vagaries of light and shadow on their canvases and making the outdoors their studio. Today, we call the effects of their short brushstrokes and combining colors Impressionism. And what better place to enjoy their masterpieces than where these artists live? Guiding us right now on Travel with Rick Steves to the top places for viewing Impressionist art up close in and around Paris is Elizabeth Van Hest. Elizabeth visited Paris from her home in the Netherlands more than 40 years ago. She liked it so much, she's made Paris her home ever since. Elizabeth, bonjour.
2: Thank you.
0: First of all, Elizabeth, how do you define Impressionism?
2: If you think of Impressionism, it is amazing because everybody knows the word. It was, in fact, never introduced by the painters themselves or art specialists. No, it was, in fact, a negative criticism. Because, you know, when the painters who started to paint in the open air and use a different kind of techniques, not a composition anymore, not mixing your colors on your palette. Mm-hmm. No, they started to paint directly on the canvas. And you, as a spectator, you are going to mix the colors.
0: So they would dab two colors together next to each other on the canvas, and it would mix between the canvas and your eyes, and they wouldn't mix it on their palette.
2: Yes.
0: And that gives it a more vibrancy.
2: Exactly. And these painters, you know, they could only become well known through the official exhibitions. There were no art galleries in those days. So since so many painters have been refused on those official exhibitions in the Salon, in the Louvre, or in the Luxembourg Palace, well, they decided to organize their exhibition themselves. And they did that in a place owned by a photographer called Nada. It was in the year 1874. And, of course, all these young painters, they had to display their artwork. And Monet, he took one of his paintings that he had painted in the harbor of Le Havre, where he grew up. And he gave it quickly a title saying Impression Soleil Levant, Impression Sunrise. And there an art critic came inside and said, ha, ha, ha, look at that. That is called Impressionism. And this word became well known, although the painters themselves called themselves independent.
0: Because they were stepping away from the conservative salon, the mainstream, and they were sort of rebels. And then the critics said, it's just a scant impression, just as an insult. But they embraced it. And then it was Impressionism.
2: Exactly.
0: And it's a beautiful thing because we can paint reality beautifully by this point. And now we're going beyond that, getting impressions of the sun and the shadows and the colors dappled in the shade.
2: Yes.
0: And you find that when you're in Paris. Now, if you're going to go to Paris, Elizabeth, and you want to see the best of the Impressionists, what would your top four or five sites be?
2: Of course, you go first to the Orsay Museum. Mm-hmm. That is the largest collection. This is, well, paradise for all those who like Impressionism.
0: So that's the Orsay Gallery, the former big train station right along the Seine River, which is now turned into the great museum collecting all the collections of post-Louvre art. The Louvre goes until about 1850 or something, and then after that we see it now together in the Orsay.
2: Exactly. And you see work until the beginning of the 20th century, so also post-Impressionism. Then you shouldn't miss, of course, the Orangerie. And now the water lilies by Monet, who were donated by the great artist to France and the French after the First World War as a gift of peace. Well, if you go there inside, you find peace in yourself.
0: Now, this is the Orangerie. It was a place where they kept the orange trees originally for the palace associated with the Louvre.
2: Yes.
0: And then the new purpose is to contain art. And I understand Monet actually designed the way his water lilies would be situated
2: there. Yes, but he never saw it himself. He wanted it to be shown to the public after his death.
0: Wow.
2: Because he was aware of the fact that the times had changed. And, you know, after the First World War, art will change very much.
0: Now, if you want to see more of Monet's great paintings in Paris, what's another gallery you would go to?
2: I would say go to Marmottan. Don't miss Marmottan Museum. That is where the son of Monet donated all the artwork that was still in Giverny, as you see. He had one son who inherited. When the son died, Michel, he donated it to the Marmottan Museum.
0: And it's a beautiful mansion also on the edge of Paris, the Marmottan Museum, Marmattan. We often think of Impressionism as paint on canvas, but sculpture, carving marble, can also be Impressionist. If we want to get a dose of that, what should we do?
2: Well, then you should go and not miss the Rodin Museum. It is the place where Rodin had his last studio, the last years of his life, and suddenly the idea came up to donate his artwork to the state so that they could transform that
0: mansion. In his studio. And you can see right where Rodin, the great sculptor, and he happened to be working at the same time as Monet and these great Impressionist
2: painters.
0: Yes,
2: they were nearly born on the same day, only 2 days.
0: Is that right?
2: Yes.
0: Now,
2: yes.
0: You know, we're all tied into a certain medium when we're thinking about art, but music is part of this also.
2: Yes.
0: Is it any coincidence that to me some music feels Impressionistic?
2: Well, you should listen to Claude Debussy, for instance.
0: Was he living and working in the same decade?
2: Yes.
0: So there you go.
2: Yeah. A little later, but yes.
0: Still Impressionist in style.
2: Yes.
0: This is Travel with Rick Steves. We're delving into some slice of culture from far away as we do each week here on this radio show. And today we're joined by Elizabeth Van Hest talking about Impressionism in and around Paris. Our phone number is 877-333-7425, and you can email us at radio@ricksteves.com. Kristen's on the phone in Delray Beach, Florida. Kristen, thanks for your call.
3: Thanks. It's great to be able to talk to you. I just want to say how much I enjoyed seeing the Marmottan Museum last May, and I am a great fan of Monet. And to be able to see the painting that he did, which inspired the term Impressionism, was very exciting.
0: It is fun to see what I think fairly can be called the first Impressionist painting, mm-hmm. and to mm-hmm. think of the fun that these guys were just, you know, perturbing all of the mainstream artists, and then the winners were the rebels who broke away from the Salon and started their own movement, and of course it was born in Paris, and we can see the great sights there. And Kristen, wasn't it fun getting out to the Marmottan Museum?
3: It really was, and we're going back again because we really felt we didn't see it all.
0: I enjoyed an Impressionist experience just going through the park outside of the Marmottan to see the kids on the carousel there and just think this
3: Absolutely.
0: Is the same sort of delightful scene that would have inspired an Impressionist painter back in the 1880s.
3: Absolutely.
0: Kristen, thanks for your call.
3: Yeah, thanks. Nice to talk to you. Bye.
0: You too. Once Elizabeth Van Hest saw Paris, she fell in love with the city and has made it her home ever since. Elizabeth is a licensed national guide to the amazing art scene in Paris and across France. We have more with this week's show notes at ricksteves.com/radio. Joanne's calling in from Tustin, California.
4: Hi, it's great to be on. I'm a big Monet fan. And when I was in Paris, I wanted to go visit Monet's garden in Giverny. And it was a bit of far away, having to take train and the bus and walking there, standing in line. But when I stepped into that garden, it was just amazing. I saw just parts of his paintings everywhere in his garden.
0: It is an amazing experience, and let's make sure our listeners know what you're talking about here. Joanne, it's Giverny, and that is Giverny. I believe it's about 50 miles west of Paris, and you get there by train. You go to a town called Vernon, Vernon, and then that's just a few miles from Giverny, and you make your way from there. But this is the beautiful sort of farmhouse that Monet spent his last 40 years, and he created his pastoral paradise with a pond and floating lilies and weeping willow trees and the Japanese bridge. And when you walk through there, you can just imagine this artistic genius being in his glory there. Elizabeth, tell us about Giverny a little bit.
2: Every time I'm visiting Giverny, I feel like if I'm walking through one of his paintings. And it's always a pleasure. Don't say if you pick a day when it is raining that it's not interesting. It is.
0: And this is a beautiful thing about Impressionism.
2: Yes.
0: You could paint a different painting standing on the same spot, looking at the same garden at different times of day and in different weather. And from an Impressionist's point of view, they're completely different because the physical substance is just the rack upon which the colors and the light is hanging.
2: Yeah, and that's why Monet picked out so many series, series of haystacks, series of poplars, series of the Cathedral of Rouen, but then the series, of course, of his water lilies. About 30 years he will dedicate his life to water lilies paintings, and the last, let's say, 10 or 15 years, he will work on these huge canvases that
0: this
2: you can
0: was
2: see
0: his,
2: now in
0: this
2: the
0: This was
2: orangery.
0: His opus magnum, really, this, yes. This water lilies. Joanne, thanks for your call, and thanks for reminding us about Giverny. Thank you, Joanne. Elizabeth, when we're talking about Impressionism and how Paris inspired these great artists and they were so revolutionary, today, as travelers in the 21st century, in this great city of Paris, how would you walk around and just get an impressionistic joy out of what you see actually today in real life?
2: Well, first of all, you can go to the Tuileries Gardens, painted so often by Sisley, Pizarro, and Monet, that I consider as the real Impressionists. You sit along the River Seine, and you see the sun reflected in the water, and you're with Monet, who said, "When I look at that, I close my eyes, and what remains in my mind, I reflect it on my canvas, and it will be an artwork, it will be a painting." Of course, you go to Montmartre. There's less, very little left from the original Montmartre, how the painters have known it. But there is still a wine garden. There are two windmills, wooden windmills, that remind you of the time of the Impressionists. Mm-hmm. And then I think I would take you to the Bois de Boulogne, because that is the whole period of Napoleon III, you know. You can still rent a little boat, a little barge, and you row exactly like in the paintings of the Impressionists.
0: And that's the Grand Park on the edge of Paris, where you can really enjoy that sort of love of life that the Impressionists so beautifully captured on canvas.
2: Of course, you should also go behind the Saint-Lazare railway station. People like painters like Caillebotte, they were very impressed by the new constructions. Don't forget that Impressionism is also the Paris of Napoleon III.
0: Creation. So this is part of the new industrial age, and they were capturing the wonder of that age as well.
2: And you know, Monet went to Saint-Lazare railway station. He even said to the chief in the train station, "Stop that train, I have to paint it."
0: Elizabeth Van Hest, you're inspiring us all to go back to Paris with a little bit different eyes so we can appreciate the Impressionist overlay of that beautiful city. Thank you very much for sharing.
2: It was a pleasure.
0: Au revoir.
2: Thank you.
0: What should first-timers visiting the Louvre do to tackle Paris's massive art museum? In just a bit, we'll hear how even the building itself can tell you a lot about France. But first, tour guides from Paris offer tips for designing a perfect week in the French capital. Bonjour, it's Travel with Rick Steves.
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1: 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Ernest Hemingway once called Paris a movable feast, a city that stays with you. 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History buffs, lovers of great art and architecture, and gourmands of all stripes fall in love with the city as well. 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Arnaud, Véronique, thanks for joining us.
2: Thank you
3: very much.
2: Yeah, yes. Thank you.
1: Now, Véronique, you used to live right here in Seattle, and now you live in Paris. Are you French? Are you American? What's your story?
2: I am both. I was born in France, but I'm also an American citizen. Uh-huh. I lived here for 23 years, and uh-huh. I relocated back to France. So I'm a Parisian once again.
1: And yeah. You've got a foot in both cultures, so you're a
2: True.
1: Good teacher. You can understand the American confusion with things that are complicatedly
2: mm-hmm.
1: French.
2: Mm-hmm.
1: What's one little extra important angle that you'd give a visitor coming to Paris?
2: An important angle, I would try and explain the difference between the Paris that people know, you know, when the big stereotypes about Paris, the grand Paris, close to the Seine River, the touristy sites. I would show them, I think, neighborhoods that are a little bit off the beaten path where people live, which is not all sitting outside a cafe and sipping a glass of wine.
1: There's a reality. The tourists have these clichetic images almost of strolling mm-hmm. the Champs-Élysées or going yeah. up the Eiffel Tower or cruising the Seine.
2: Yeah, and there's that.
1: But of course, but there's people in workaday neighborhoods and you can take the metro out and visit a neighborhood. Arnaud, I hear that Paris is a collection of neighborhoods, really.
3: Yes.
1: Talk a little bit about that.
3: Well, it's like you can have like a lot of little villages in Paris. Mm-hmm. That's what the joy of living in Paris would be. You could be in the 18th arrondissement and then have the feeling of being in Montmartre. Or you could be by the Republic Square, walking along a canal, and you feel everywhere, it's like a little village. You have all the shops nearby, all the cafes nearby. You have like very close life, in fact. You don't move very much from your neighborhood.
1: So that probably is your world, your arrondissement or your neighborhood.
3: Yeah, it's and then,
1: very
3: of
1: course,
3: important.
1: If you want to go to the museum or to some concert yeah. or a nice restaurant, you can hop in the metro and in 15
3: very
1: minutes
3: easy.
1: You can be
3: when there.
1: There
3: is a metro, of course.
1: We got to talk about these strikes and things that are going on in Paris. But before we dig into all of that, I just want to think of the best week in Paris. Now, we mm-hmm. don't need to worry about the day by day, but I'd like to hear from both of you. If you had a visitor for, say, a week, what is the four or five really important things that you have to experience, would you say, if you're planning a trip? Véronique?
2: I think it's very stressful for visitors, especially if it's their first or second visit, or if they know they won't be back right away. There's mm-hmm. big pressure to see a lot of the big sites. And so people end up running all day long. So my advice would be, that's great. We need to see the big sites, but also try and take your time. Take a deep breath. Have a day, an afternoon where you actually stroll. We call it flâner. F-L-A-N-E-R, flâner, which means to stroll. And that's what Parisians do. Take your time, sit outside a cafe, go see a photo exhibit if you want to have brunch somewhere. Parisians love brunch.
1: You could have a delightful day just strolling and mm-hmm. adventuring with no real list of sites. Just
2: yes.
1: To,
2: so it would be very important to do, I think. Big cities like Paris, New York, London, they can be exhausting.
1: Take your time.
2: Yeah.
1: So that's very good advice. Arnaud, if you were thinking of a handful of essential famous sites.
3: Like the biggies, you mean?
1: Yeah, the biggies.
3: Like, which you can't miss in 1 week. Well, of course, you have to go to the Louvre. I think you have to go to the Orsay Museum. You have to go to the Ile de la Cité, see the Sainte-Chapelle, walk by Notre Dame, of course. You have to go through the Latin Quarter, the Marais District.
1: The Marais, yeah.
3: Luxembourg Gardens. And that's really, well, of course, so Champs-Élysées, Eiffel Tower. That's,
1: okay, there you go.
3: That's what you can't miss.
1: Véronique, is there anything else that you would add to Arnaud's list?
2: No, he gave a pretty good list, I think, of the landmarks, the basics. Huh?
3: It sounds a bit like a cliché, perhaps. But,
1: they're cliches, but it's Paris.
3: Yes,
1: you
3: it
1: know?
3: Is.
1: You got to do it. Now, if you think the museums, I like to think of the Louvre and the Orsay as connecting each other.
2: Yeah.
1: One is until about 1850, and the other is from 1850 on, right?
2: Mm-hmm.
3: Well, very precisely, actually, the Louvre, it's everything from the very beginning until 1848.
1: Okay.
3: And then the Orsay Museum is all the connections between 1848 and 1914. And then after 1914, you have to go to the Pompidou Center or the Palace of Tokyo, which is modern contemporary
1: there
3: art.
1: There you go. Okay, so it's three parts.
2: Mm-hmm.
1: Okay, so then, of course, there's many, many more museums, but that's good. Tour guides Véronique Savoy and Arnaud Sévignon have shown hundreds of Americans the highlights of La Belle France. They're recommending how to have the perfect week in Paris right now on Travel with Rick Steves. Arnaud also offers accommodations and day tours on an 8-person houseboat from his base a little downstream from Paris. And after living in the U.S. for many years, Véronique moved back to France and now is based in the historic town of Tours in the Loire Valley. She posts walking tour videos of France with Véro on YouTube and Facebook and at her French Girl in Seattle website. We provide links with this week's show at ricksteves.com/radio. You talk about the districts. We've got the Île de la Cité. That's the island in the middle of the Seine.
3: Mm-hmm.
1: And in a lot of ways, that's sort of where Paris was born, I think.
3: That's the beginning of it, yes.
1: Back in Roman times.
3: Even
2: before that.
3: Before that. You know, from the Gauls.
1: And of course, when you say Gauls, those are the people that were there when the Romans conquered
3: the Romans,
1: Gauls,
3: yes.
1: Right?
3: Mm-hmm. Yeah.
1: So we've got the Île de la Cité, mm-hmm. and then we've got the Marais that you mentioned, and mm-hmm. that's the... What's the Marais? What is
3: it's more like a very elegant district. We have mm-hmm. Mansions from the 17th century and 18th century too. Lovely little shops also.
1: Great
3: very quaint shops.
1: Wonderful restaurants. Yeah, I love the Marais.
3: You have also within you know, the Jewish Quarter.
1: The Jewish Quarter.
3: Yes,
1: the wonderful
3: the
1: squares.
3: Quarter too. Mm-hmm. It's just all about history. Quaint, narrow streets. And
1: the Marais used to be, it means literally swamp.
2: Yes.
3: Swamps, yes.
1: So it was the place where the poor people would go.
3: It was a marshy land, you know, way
1: And then
3: back.
1: It was cheap rent, so the artists would go
3: cheap,
1: there.
3: Yeah.
1: And then it became trendy, and then it got too expensive for
2: cycles.
1: The artists.
2: It just went through cycles.
3: Before the war, you would find mostly carpenters, plumbers, all these kind of small professions, you see. And today it's totally gentrified.
1: And great museums, wonderful little museums, plus a couple of major museums.
3: Mm-hmm.
2: And one of the best, my favorite, was always the Musée Carnavalet, the Carnavalet Museum. And it's the history of Paris,
1: it's the history
2: of the French Revolution. Mm. It's inside one of those hôtels particuliers, former private mansions. You can't lose there. And the entrance is free because it's part of the Paris Musée network.
1: Wow.
3: Yes.
1: So if you want history, let's say you like Napoleon or the French Revolution you're curious about, or you know, Mansart and roofs and whatever, all of this great French history, you got it right there in the Carnavalet.
3: Right,
2: oh, the Carnavalet
3: yes.
2: was
3: totally designed for that.
2: It's fabulous. There's even a mini, there was a model of the guillotine, remember?
3: Yeah.
2: There was a model of the guillotine.
1: And it's in a hotel. Explain, Véronique, the hotel that
2: we're having. Particulier?
1: What is that? What is hotel? Because we see the word hotel and we think
2: right.
1: it's a place to rent a bed.
2: So, the word hotel has several meanings. One of them is obviously where we go with our tour members. And another one is Hotel de Ville, which is the city hall. Hotel mm-hmm. of the city. And then the third use is hôtel particulier. And this is what we call those beautiful private mansions, such as the ones that can be found in Le Marais and other neighborhoods in Paris.
1: What's your favorite mansion to visit in Paris?
2: My favorite mansion, well, Carnavalet would be pretty high on my list, but recently I went to another museum that also sits in Le Marais, and it's called the Cognac J Museum.
3: Oh,
2: it also
3: yes.
2: sits in
3: wonderful
2: another beautiful...
3: beautiful connection.
2: And it's dedicated to the 18th century, and mm-hmm. It also sits in a... In fact, Le Marais is full of places.
1: What is the name
2: like
1: of that second one dedicated to the...
3: Cognac J.
2: Musée Cognac J.
3: Cognac J.
2: It's the name of the family.
1: Say that with an American accent, Véronique.
2: Cognac J.
1: Cognac J, there you go.
3: And, come on.
1: Or no, there's one hotel that I love, Jacquemart-André.
3: Jacquemart-André, yes.
1: Describe
3: that
1: to us.
3: It's a beautiful mansion.
1: Well,
3: this one is located further west. It's on the Boulevard Haussmann. And it's a 19th century mansion, which was belonging to very rich people, Nelly Jacquemart and Édouard André. Everything separated them. One was Protestant, the other one was Catholic. One had a fortune, the other one had nothing. And actually, through the fortune of the husband and the knowledge of the wife, combined together, they gathered an incredible collection of Italian paintings, French paintings, along with furniture, because it's actually a place where they lived.
1: That's what's special.
3: It's
1: like
3: fantastic.
1: They lived there. It's like you have these incredibly wealthy friends that love art. They had no children.
3: Go.
1: They had nothing to do with their money and their time except
3: so it's a home, which is totally furbished.
1: Yeah.
3: It's really so fascinating.
1: Jacquemart-André. Arnaud, you say it like
3: André.
1: A Frenchman. Jacquemart
3: of course, because I'm French. So Jacquemart-André.
1: And Véronique, say it so we can understand it.
2: Jacquemart-André.
3: Oh, goodness.
1: See, if you lived in the States for 20 years, you could speak like one of us Yankees.
4: Butchering your French words.
1: Beautiful. I'm so sorry. Pardonnez-moi.
2: Pardon.
3: I forgive you.
1: This is Travel with Rick Steves. We're talking about the perfect week in Paris. Our guests are Véronique Savoy and Arnaud Savignon. Our phone number is 877-333-7425. And Stephanie's calling from Boston. Stephanie, thanks for your call.
5: Oh, thank you. Thank you. I've been so eager to tell you about the place that I visited. That was one of the most amazing experiences I've had in Paris. And it's called the Atelier des Lumières.
3: Oh, yes. It's very big right now. I haven't seen it yet.
1: We got two thumbs up here. Tell us about it, Stephanie.
3: Oh, yes.
5: Oh, it's an absolute must. It's in the 11th arrondissement. And it's a huge warehouse-sized space, if you could imagine that. All the walls painted black. And paintings by famous artists like Renoir, Matisse, Chagall, Pizarro are projected from 150 different projectors on the ceiling, on the walls, mm-hmm. on the floor. And it's wonderful. And not only that, but it's accompanied by music, a playlist I would like to have for myself.
1: Mm.
5: Just beautiful music. It's an amazing visual experience. You can see little kids coming up to the wall and trying to touch it because it seems so real.
1: Wow.
5: It's a must do.
1: Now, just for our listeners, this is l'Atelier des Lumières. Does that mean the studio of lights?
3: Yeah, the workshop of lights. Yes.
1: So, Arnaud, what is your experience with this? It sounds like a wonderful
3: I haven't been there.
1: Have you been there?
2: I saw the Van Gogh show and the one before it, which was Klimt.
5: I'm sorry I missed that.
2: Yeah, and
3: We have another one in the south of France.
2: The south of France, we take people to Les Baux and the former quarry. It's an immersive...
1: It's at Les Baux. I've seen mm-hmm. the one in Les Baux.
2: So it's a similar experience. So
1: the French are really good at projecting beautiful images. It's just a
3: great... We are good at many things, you know.
1: I was blown away.
2: And so
1: at
2: humble. We're very humble.
3: Yes, we are very humble, you know, yes.
5: And what makes it even easier is that you can go online and make your reservation.
1: Okay, so l'Atelier des Lumières. That's great, Stephanie. Thanks for your tip.
5: Oh, you're welcome. Enjoy okay. it.
1: Take care. Bye. And Kitty's calling in from Long Beach in California. Hey, Kitty, do you have any comments for Véronique or Arnaud?
6: Well, for a week in Paris, some people don't know that it is available to take courses at the Sorbonne, one of the oldest universities in the world, and in English as well as French. You find that, especially in the summertime, is when they offer these special courses. And you stay in a dormitory situation, kind of in an old hotel opposite the Luxembourg Gardens.
1: Okay.
6: So it's a very nice location for the hours you're not going to classes. Classes are taught every morning by professors from the Sorbonne, speaking in English.
1: And what are the subjects that you take?
6: Well, one was Oscar Wilde, for instance, in Paris. What was his life like? Why did he go to Paris? Another was, what is the future for French tourism? I hadn't thought about it, but they're thinking about it at the Sorbonne. And then another general one about the French Revolution. So that's the sort of courses.
1: And these are actual professors that teach at the Sorbonne in the regular school year, and in the summer, they teach English to visitors.
6: Yeah, they're very well versed in the subjects. I was an American history teacher, so I know the teaching profession quite well.
1: And what a great place to call home, the Luxembourg Garden, staying in a dormitory right there, just like they were centuries ago.
6: You walk out the door and you can go into the gardens, and it's on the Boulevard Michel.
1: Is that Boulevard Saint-Michel?
6: Michel.
1: Oh, okay,
6: and
1: yes.
6: It goes directly down to the Seine River, of course, so you're not too far from a walking distance, really, to go to the Seine. You're on the left bank.
1: All right. Kitty, that's a great tip, and I think we should all consider that. Hey, go to the university, the Sorbonne of all places, and learn about France from a French professor in English in the summer for a week, and it's affordable.
6: Yes, that was the thing that was important for me.
1: Yeah.
6: I live on a teacher's pension, but I was able to afford the accommodations as well as the coursework.
2: Good for you. Good for you.
1: Very nice. Thanks, Kitty, for your call and your tip. Happy travels. Take care.
6: Thank you.
1: This is Travel with Rick Steves. We've been talking about the perfect week in Paris with Véronique Savoy and Arnaud Savignon. And Véronique and Arnaud, I think people are thinking a little bit about demonstrations and safety and so on. Everybody is, they see it in the news and sometimes they get nervous. And, Paris
3: all the time.
1: Is the capital of freedom. Therefore, it's a focus of a lot of people.
3: It's also the capital of protests.
1: Of protest. let's just finish off with your advice. Just what would you say for people who are concerned about that? Arnaud?
3: I would say just don't be concerned. France is by essence a country where people are always cranky and always complaining about everything and always want more than what they have. So we protest. It's actually religion. I mean, all of my life we've been going through protests. So I would say the best week in Paris is a week with a protest or a week with a strike. Otherwise, it's not Paris. It's not France. It goes with it.
1: There's a word, manifestation or something.
3: Manifestation.
1: Right?
3: Manifestation. Well, actually, we say manif.
1: There's a manif tomorrow.
3: But people shouldn't be afraid because it's a protest is always in a very specific area. So it's very safe. You just don't want to hang around. You know, what would be the point to hang around, you know, where the protest is?
1: You can choose.
3: You can easily walk away.
1: Right.
3: It's very localized.
2: Really, as a visitor, you will not be as impacted as a local. And my advice would be to choose a hotel or an Airbnb, an apartment downtown. So you may be slightly inconvenienced if you want to do a field trip, let's say, if the trains are not running well. But otherwise, you'll be able to walk everywhere.
1: Good point.
2: And the metro is there. And if the metro is not working that great, then you have the buses. So as a visitor, you will not be as inconvenienced as the locals, for sure.
1: And it's something that, as Arnaud said, you live with this.
2: Yeah, and you stay away from the big commotion if you can, like Arnaud said, and you're just good.
1: Véronique Savoy and Arnaud Savignon, thank you very much for your expert insight into the City of Light, the wonderful
3: thank
1: city
3: you,
1: of Paris.
2: Thank you.
1: Some of our listeners have used a link at ricksteves.com/radio to send us haiku they've written about their impressions of France, like these.
7: C.E. Siemens writes to us from Oceanside, California, about her trip to the Loire Valley of France. The gilt rapture of Loire sunset chases me back to Paris. Bruce Wong in Rockville, Maryland, is impressed by the strength of the ancient Pont du Gard in Provence. Grandest ancient span, masterwork of Roman stones, standing relentless. He adds this poem about the Eiffel Tower. 10,000 tons of daydreams in elegant steel, emblem of Paris. And Teresa Jansen from Port Townsend, Washington, remembers the scene at a town in the Alsace region of France in this haiku. Geraniums flame, timber and stucco walls lean, canals gleam, Colmar. Well, Jim Cody of Murfreesboro, Tennessee, sends us a playful poem about the time he attempted to request butter with his meal on the French seaside. Brittany lunchtime could not say beer. We both laughed. International language.
1: We finish our hour in Paris at the Louvre next on Travel with Rick Steves. Stay with us.
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9: M'appelle Patrick Noël. Mon voyage exclusif lors l'île Maurice dans l'océan Indien. That was Creole for I'm Patrick Noël, and I will travel with Rick Steves to Mauritius, 500 kilometers from Madagascar in the Indian Ocean. Mon nom, c'est Patrick Noël. Mon voyage avec Rick Steves et me descend lors l'île Maurice dans l'océan Indien.
1: Cool. The Louvre in Paris is considered by many to be the world's greatest art museum. It's certainly the world's most famous museum. Art and architecture critic James Gardner has long loved the museum. In fact, his latest book is called The Louvre, The Many Lives of the World's Most Famous Museum. While the museum can intimidate a lot of people who visit, if you know how to visit smartly, it really can be a delight. James joins us now on Travel with Rick Steves to recommend how he should plan a visit to the Louvre. James, thanks for being here.
10: Thank you for having me.
1: Well, first of all, there's a lot more to the Louvre than the art, and I want to talk about the art in a moment, but your book also features the building itself. Well, the world's biggest palace in its day became the world's biggest museum. Give us a quick review of the building's history. After all, you know, the subtitle of your book is The Many Lives of the World's Most Famous Museum.
10: Certainly. Well, in my book, one of the things I was trying to do was to write a history of a spot of land, a piece of earth that happens now to contain the Louvre. So although I don't dwell too much on this, it goes back thousands of years to the Neolithic period. And when they were creating the Grand Louvre that we see today back in the 1980s, they discovered skeletons from 5,000 years ago. They discovered the remains of livestock that were bred 2,000 years ago and vineyards from 15 centuries ago. So there had been human inhabitation sparsely for thousands of years here, but it emerges into history as something like what we think of today around 1200 AD when the French king Philippe Auguste decided to build this great wall around the city of Paris.
1: Which, by the way, you can see these medieval walls in the street plan today. They tore down the walls, but you got these semicircular streets going out from the Seine River.
10: Exactly, exactly. And actually, there are a few remains of the wall, if you know where to go, but though not many. But when we think of the Louvre today, when we think of Paris today, the Louvre is precisely in the center of the city of Paris. Mm-hmm. But that was not always the case. Originally, Paris was entirely to the east of the Louvre.
1: Hmm. That would be the island and the Latin Quarter?
10: Yeah, the Ile de la Cité, the Ile Saint-Louis, the Latin Quarter, the Marais, mm-hmm. all of that. That was Paris. Mm-hmm. And then at its western flank, you had it surrounded by this wall. Mm-hmm. And after the wall was built, they decided that the British, the Normans, the invaders could slip through. And so to avoid that, they built this fortification for a garrison outside the city walls. Mm-hmm. And they called it, for reasons that are obscure to this day, the Louvre. And it was this rather ugly, unimpressive fortification.
1: James, in sort of a simplistic terms, how did the Louvre go from a royal palace to a public museum?
10: Well, when Louis XIV left Paris for Versailles, they were looking for some function for the museum. And as the art world in Paris became ever more important, they decided to transform it into a museum. But they weren't able to do that until after the revolution had taken place in 1793.
1: Because it seems logical if you've got the biggest palace in the world and you've gotten rid of the king, and you've inherited the greatest collection of art in the world, hang that art in the palace and open it up to the public. Is that sort of essentially what happened?
10: Yes, it is. And actually, one of the incentives to change it into a museum was that already, before the revolution, some of the best art created in France, some of the best art that you can now see in the Louvre, was created in the Louvre itself because they had opened up a lot of the Louvre once the king left to artists for their studios.
1: Oh, I love it. Yeah.
10: You had this hive of activity. You had painters in what's now the colonnade. You had some of the best sculptors in 18th century France. They were in a tiny corner of the northern part of the Cour Carrée. And if you go to, the Cour Marly, where you have all these beautiful sculptures, those were created just a few feet away in the Cour Carrée. This was the heart of the art world in Paris at a time when Paris was the center of the art world.
1: And we enjoy that to this day. This is Travel with Rick Steves. We're talking with James Gardner, and his book is called The Louvre, The Many Lives of the World's Most Famous Museum. We have links to his work with this week's show at ricksteves.com/radio. James, when I think about Paris, and it's got so much great art, it seems to me that there's a grand plan for the entire sweep of history, and it's not all just thrown into the Louvre. The Louvre takes you up to about the middle of the 1800s, and then in our generation, the different museums put their post-1850 art into the Orsay Gallery, and then we have the Pompidou for today's art. Do you see it that way, that there's sort of a grand plan to show off the entire sweep of art history in Paris?
10: Yes, I think that's right. Originally, the Louvre had been conceived as a universal museum, which would contain everything, the way the Metropolitan Museum in New York does. But then, starting around 1900, well, really in the 1980s, with the opening of the Musée d'Orsay, it was decided that all art after around 1850, that's to say the Impressionists and Second Empire art, would go to the Musée d'Orsay, and then ethnological art, which had originally been in the Louvre, now went in the 1990s or early 2000s to the Musée du Quai Branly, Jacques Chirac. But the idea is that you have sort of these satellite museums orbiting the Louvre, and if you take them all together, you have the entirety of human art history.
4: James, the title of your book is The Most Famous Museum in the World, and I think that's probably indisputable. But what about the greatest art museum? I've always wondered about that, because think of the great art museums we can visit just in Europe. We've got the Uffizi, the Vatican, the Prado, the National Gallery in London, Vienna's Kunsthistorisches Museum, the Rijksmuseum, and the Hermitage in St. Petersburg. Do any of these museums rival, in your mind, the paintings in the Louvre?
10: Well, first of all, do they rival the paintings in the Louvre? Yes, I think so. I mean, they're all such great collections that it's really difficult to choose. And it's in the nature of their greatness and of the Louvre's greatness that when you're there, you think this is the greatest museum in the world. Mm-hmm. So it's hard to choose. On the other hand, you should say that the Louvre has so much else that a lot of those museums don't have, like one of the greatest collections of Egyptian art anywhere in the world.
4: Yeah. And Greek and Roman statuary.
10: Yeah. Yeah. Right, right. And so much else.
4: And one thing each of these museums have in common is a great and powerful royal family. And I guess that helps when you're assembling art through the centuries.
10: Certainly. And one should also say that each of them tends to emerge from a context of great artistic creativity. If you go to the Rijksmuseum, you know, Holland was one of the great centers of art in the 17th century, and so many of their greatest masterpieces have gone from the various houses around the museum into the museum. Something similar happens in the Uffizi in Florence, and the Prado in
4: Well, when
10: Madrid.
4: When you go to the Prado in Madrid, you find all these amazing paintings from the Netherlands, and then you realize, oh,
10: That's
4: yeah,
10: right.
4: There was a time when the Netherlands were called the Spanish Netherlands. Who was the king?
10: Exactly.
4: Well, he was down in Madrid, and he gets all the great art to this day.
10: That's right. It's an amazing collection. The Prado, that's a collection that I didn't know as well as some other collections, like those of England and France, the Louvre. But when I was there recently, I had this powerful sense that this is the greatest collection I've ever been in. And I don't know if that's factually the case, but it's in the nature of a great collection that it conjures you into feeling that way.
4: Well, Charles V was the most powerful man in Europe, ruling, I think, from Madrid. And,
10: he had excellent taste, as did his son, Philip II.
4: This is Travel with Rick Steves. We're talking with James Gardner. He's an art critic and art historian from New York, and he's written a book called The Louvre, The Many Lives of the World's Most Famous Museum. James, when we go to the Louvre, we find that everybody is going to the same handful of rooms or galleries, and this vast museum is empty, relatively empty elsewhere. I've noticed that Western tourists tend to go to the Denon wing with all of the artists that we know. But when you go to, what is it, the Richelieu wing with the Near Eastern antiquities, you find a lot of people from the Middle East there, and travelers coming in from Saudi Arabia or from Pakistan or from Turkey, they'll be more likely to check out the Mesopotamian art that most of us Western travelers underrate. What's your take on appreciating dimensions of the museum that most of us American tourists overlook?
10: Well, it's such a vast collection that you obviously have to pace yourself, and I would say that the best way to see the museum initially is simply to float through it and take in whatever comes your way and enjoy it, you shouldn't try to concentrate too much on individual objects.
4: In fact, you're giving us, in your book, you give us freedom to do that. It's a beautiful thing. I love your term, what do you call it, filter feeding.
10: Like a big
4: whale floating down the gallery and just kind of taking it in like a whale would.
10: Exactly. That's the most comfortable way to do it. You won't knock yourself out. You won't end up hating the art, you know, because you're tired or you're doing it against your will. You'll enjoy it and you'll see the whole museum. Because one of the things I try to emphasize in my book is that the museum itself, the structure, is as fascinating an object, as exhilarating a masterpiece as anything in the museum, anything hanging on the walls. But because of the way in which people conceive museums, they're just sort of the frame that you just have to pass through in order to get to the art. But, you know, there are stairways that are some of the masterpieces of European architecture. Yeah. Most people, they're not conditioned to think of stairways as anything other than this potentially opulent means of ascending from one level to another.
4: Are you thinking of standing at the base of the stairway leading up to the Winged Victory of Samothrace?
10: That's one. That's the Escalier de Rue.
4: I love that. I mean, sit for a moment and just appreciate the ensemble of architecture and history and statuary. It's just so exciting, I think.
10: Yeah, and you have amazingly beautiful stairways. And perhaps there are no more beautiful stairways in France than in the Louvre, but people don't pay attention to that.
4: And what you might remember, James, for our travelers, you know, before that, it was a tight spiral staircase. I mean, you may be going to the Sainte-Chapelle church before your visit to the Louvre, and to get into that greatest Gothic interior, just that wonderful festival of medieval stained glass, you walk up this tight, dark spiral staircase, and then you enter. But now the mark of a great modern palace by a very important person would be not to have a spiral staircase, but to have that grand staircase.
10: Exactly. Hmm. Exactly. You have them in Versailles, you have them in the Louvre, and they're masterpieces. And so in general, you should pay attention not only to the art on the walls, mm-hmm. but to your surroundings, because the Louvre is one of the great architectural and cultural masterpieces in Paris in itself, not just for what it contains.
4: You know, there's one thing I'd like to talk to you about before our time is up. In this day and age, when we have this Instagram culture and everybody's got to get a photograph of themselves with the iconic Mona Lisa, we have all over Europe these gotta-see bucket list art masterpieces causing amazing crowds, whereas the rest of the collection, which is so important, kind of just gets trampled by as everybody stampedes towards the famous piece of art. In Milano, at the Forteza, there's a Michelangelo Pieta, the Pieta Rondanini, I believe it's called, and they've actually moved it out of the gallery and put it in its own building, so the tourists that are just there to see Michelangelo's Pieta can do that and not muck up the whole museum experience for other people. Is there any talk of considering moving the Mona Lisa to a freestanding building nearby and letting the Louvre be the Louvre without that, you know, superstar?
10: Well, there's talk from people like me. It would be a good idea. But if it were to happen, you'd suddenly see far fewer crowds in the Louvre itself, which is really strange, because in the place where the Mona Lisa is now hanging, you have around 40 other paintings, most of them acquired by Louis XIV, and these are some of the greatest masterpieces in Western art. Right? If you had only one of them there, it would be worth an entire voyage to go see it, by Titian, by Veronese.
4: And they're totally eclipsed by the Louvre in the middle and all the people with their selfie sticks raised above the crowd.
10: It's true. Almost no one pays any attention to the other art on the wall.
4: James Gardner is a respected art and architecture critic from New York. He explores the Louvre inside and out in his book called The Louvre, The Many Lives of the World's Most Famous Museum. You can listen to his previous visit with us on Travel with Rick Steves and find links to his work at ricksteves.com/radio. James, this is such a fascinating topic. A lot of times when I go to a great museum, I imagine the joy and the challenge, the creative challenge of being the curator of that museum and how I might, you know, organize it. If you were the curator of the Louvre, how would you change the museum?
10: That's a good question. Well, first of all, we might start by moving the Mona Lisa. I would try to restore some of the original decor of some of the most beautiful rooms that have been somewhat tarnished by tasteless post-World War II modernist design. I would get rid of some of the furniture that's from the 1950s and put more period furniture there. In terms of the art that's there, it seems as though they're doing a good job. You see, there's this thing called the Long Gallery, the Grand Gallery, which is one of the longest structures in the world. Part of that has been cut short and given to the École du Louvre, which is a university teaching academy. Mm-hmm. I would reclaim that for the museum. And perhaps
4: it's a quarter mile long. You want it to be really exhausting. I've got a little game I play, which is my heel-toe speed walking tour of the Grand Gallery. And it's really exercise. You get

0: your laps. You can go a quarter of a mile in that thing, slaloming through all of the tourists, doing your, what do you call it, your filter feeding of all that great art.
1: That's right. Well, you know, most people, when they're inside a structure, they don't think they're walking. But in fact, if you go spend an afternoon in the Louvre, you're probably walking 2 or 3 miles. Hmm. So you're getting very good exercise.
0: And you're soaking up all that great art. James Gardner, thanks so much for joining us. The book is The Louvre, The Many Lives of the World's Most Famous Museum. James, I'd love to go to the Louvre with you someday in the future. Best wishes.
1: We shall do so. Right. Thank you for having me.

0: 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Andrew Wakely and Sherry Court upload the shows to our website. 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

0: That's Tara Trudell with Rachel Trudell and Matilda from a release called Fractured Fairy Tales Remixed with What's the Story? And the story right now is you're listening to the Children's Hour. I'm Katie Stone. I'm here at the Outpost Performance Space with a whole lot of great people and on Zoom. Who is with us today?
1: Hi, it's Nina.
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0: Well, thank you all so much for being here on the Children's Hour here at the Outpost and out there in listener land. Today on the show, we're starting a series. 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This is the Gay Lads right here on the Children's Hour. Stick with us. We have a lot to learn.

0: You're listening to The Children's Hour. I'm Katie Stone, and today we're talking about communication. It's easy to overlook such an essential part of our lives. We humans communicate with our words, our technology, and even our bodies. 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Media is an important word in our world. We use it to share ideas and information. There's books, movies, video games, social media, and more. And our minds absorb them all day long, kind of like a meal. That's why some experts call the media we consume our information diet. And just like the food we eat, it's important for us to understand where our media comes from. Media literacy is the ability to do just that. We use it to understand, analyze, and even make our own communication. Media literacy helps us figure out what and who is trustworthy and why we're being shown certain ideas. Sometimes media is meant to help or entertain us. And other times, it spreads ideas that mislead or confuse us. That's called misinformation. And in this episode, we will learn about how to grow our media literacy skills and avoid misinformation. We meet Isha Butch, the Director of Education, Development, and Programs at Common Sense Education.
1: What is media literacy?
2: It is asking questions and being critical about what we see, what we read, what we hear, and what we create. Being a critical thinker is being able to ask questions and think about what is it that I'm seeing? Why might I be seeing it? How can I be creating things in a way that is having a specific purpose? So asking yourself questions and trying to get those answers about the things that you see and create is really what it means to be critical and critical thinker. Media literacy is all about skills that we want to have and that we want to teach everyone so that they are able to be prepared for all of the information that they see or that they might read or that they might create. We are living in a society where we're getting so much media that we are consuming and that we're creating. And so because of that, there's just this need for really understanding how to make sense of all of it. A lot of the information that we get every single day is coming from other sources, not just for information, but also for entertainment. We use media because we just want to be entertained sometimes. Because media is so, so important in our lives, it's just so important that we can make sense of it and that we are not being fooled and that we are not misguided.
0: We can be misguided by misinformation. Misinformation is information that is false or untrue. Some people spread misinformation without knowing it's untrue, while others spread it on purpose to try to deceive and fool people. That is called disinformation.
2: It ultimately ends up impacting us and the decisions we make, but the opinions that we have and the advice that we get from media also impacts other people. It impacts your friends, your community, and the world around you. So we really want to make sure that we're creating our own ideas and opinions off of information that we think is true.
0: Sadly, the spread of untrue information can and has historically led to terrible impacts on people, including discrimination, exclusion, hate, and violence. You've been hearing Isha Butch from Common Sense Media, and we've been learning about media literacy.
1: Is
0: This is the Children's Hour. We're learning about media literacy. But first, we have breaking news. Well, this is actually good news. This is Ian Carrick right here on the Children's Hour.

0: That's the Missoula Coyote Choir and Ani DeFranco from Ask the Planet with the Great TV Rebellion. And while people might not be watching TV quite in the same way they were back in 2010 when that song came out, these days kids are just as likely to be watching their tablets and YouTube. My guess is that many of you out in listener land have your own tablets and you watch them quite a lot. But did you know that Steve Jobs, who founded Apple Computer that invented the tablet, never allowed his own children to have tablets? He understood that they were incredibly addictive, and the science shows that this is true. 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

0: Decided is Silly Bus right here on the Children's Hour. This episode is all about media literacy and misinformation. This is Communication Nation, Episode 1, Speaking the Truth, Part 2, Misinformation. We've been learning about media literacy from Isha Butch at Common Sense Media. Isha talked about whether or not we're being fooled by the media we consume. The kids' crew have more questions.
1: Why do you think people spread false information?
2: A lot of what people put out on the internet is so that they can earn money, whether it's a company or it's a person, whether it's an influencer. The more viral and the more shareable that things are, the more money people get, because there's advertisements that are baked into it. They might actually be getting money for every time someone clicks on their news or their post that they're sharing. So there's a money incentive for people, but it also brings about a really good question about what is the purpose of what someone is sharing. It might be false, but it also might be purposefully false. It could be a joke.
3: How can you look out for and avoid false information?
2: That's a big one. Whether it's a post that someone shares, a text someone tells you about, when you're old enough to be on social media, you're probably seeing a lot of different posts from people that you might know or not even know personally. And it's a lot of information that you're getting. It's really important to ask yourself, who is sending this message? What is their background? Where are they getting the information from? Is there any way for me to be able to double check sources to make sure that what they're sharing is true? And so those are some of the things to kind of ask yourself when you're thinking about whether something's true or not.
4: First of all, I'm doing this research thing in ELA, English Language Arts, and they told us that you have to read multiple sites and you just have to see what everything says, and you should avoid .com sites for research. But if you do decide to use those sites, you should look at when it's published and who it was published by and all these steps. And I had 13 sites, although I did use a couple .coms. I know like what YouTube channel I was using, and the guy, he did some research and he puts his sites so I can go back into his sites and I can see where he got his information. And the point of that was that it's good to know that, because you won't be less fooled by like clicking websites.
2: I love that. And I really love that you even mentioned, you know, being able to figure out who the YouTuber was and that they were able to cite their sources. That person that was creating the YouTube video was very media literate in their decision to like cite their sources, right? So that you could then kind of go back to them. So it's really great that you're able to do that.
0: That's Isha Butch from Common Sense Media. And we're learning about misinformation

two, three. Cats chase mousies, and doggies chase cats. You can't.

0: For every action, something reacts. Put in the effort, and you'll get something back. The toughest nut, it can always be cracked. It's just a matter of fact. We can move this mountain, horse, I promise you that. A simple matter of time.
1: That's Elliot Park right here on the Children's Hour from a release called The Mouth, and Matter of Fact is the name of that tune. 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This is Episode 1, Speaking the Truth, Media Literacy and Misinformation. Stick with us. This is the Children's Hour, and this is Aaron Nigel Smith and Red Yarn from Smith and Yarn.

0: Turn Off Your Phone is Ayan Bodie and Kathleen Martin. And you're listening to the Children's Hour. 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
0: 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Today on the show, we are learning about communication. This episode is our series, Communication Nation, Episode 1, Speaking the Truth, Media Literacy and Misinformation. 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We're going to get back with Isha Butch from Common Sense Media. But first, this is Jumpin' Jamie from Never Mind the Blocks. Here's Jumpin' Jamie right here on the Children's Hour.
3: Well, won't my-

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1: This is Communication Nation, Episode 1, Speaking the Truth, Part 3, Bias. We're learning about media literacy from Isha Butch at Common Sense Media. So far, we've learned some of the basics of media literacy and about looking for sources to avoid misinformation. But how can we tell if our media is biased? And where can we turn for trustworthy information?
2: How can we distinguish bias online?
3: It really goes back to a little bit maybe understanding who the author of that content is. I mean, there's different ways of thinking about it. There's news sources, and you can oftentimes see by the way in which news, even news companies, can have some bias in the way that they're reporting news. I think it's probably important to just assess

0: assume that everyone does have bias. And unless you're looking at a very specific factual research piece that has been conducted, oftentimes there is some version of bias because we all as human beings have some bias in us. Being aware of that can allow you to seek out information and understanding of things without just solely going down one particular track, and exploring other perspectives is like a really, really key and helpful media literacy skill to have as well.
1: Imagine that there's two newspapers in a pretend town called Sunnyville, and they're reporting on the opening of a new playground. The first newspaper, the Sunny Times, celebrates the playground as a wonderful addition to the community, highlighting the joyful reactions of the children and the parents. They focus on the colorful slides and the modern safety features, and they suggest that this is a perfect place for family fun, and they praise the town council for their efforts. On the other hand, Sunnyville Voice, another paper in the town, takes a critical stance. Their story raises concerns about the cost of the new playground, questioning whether the money could have been better spent on other community needs like improving schools or roads. They also mention something about local shop owners who are unhappy because the new playground took away parking spaces and made it harder for their customers to visit their stores. Both newspapers are talking about the same new playground, but they each present the story in a way that reflects differing viewpoints. Is that one way we can think of bias too?
0: Absolutely. I think a lot of, even with news agencies and news companies, there's just opinion pieces that are a key part of what they are putting out. And so oftentimes that's another piece you'll see. Oftentimes there is a little bit of opinion that gets intermixed with factual information, but really important to be able to decipher and determine what is this fact, is this opinion, and is there a difference between the two?
2: What are some websites we know that we can trust?
0: I think it's important to look to news sites, like popular news sites, I think are really great places to start. And there's a lot of groups that verify news articles as well and kind of do the fact checking behind them. And so I would look at popular and common news sources, knowing that they also have political lean one way or the other, but thinking about the .orgs and the .edus and universities often have a lot of really good information and credible sources when you're looking for research are really great places to start.
2: And like .govs?
0: .govs as well, yes.
1: Sometimes there can be .orgs. You have to be a little careful.
0: Common Sense often will have like curated lists of reliable and trustworthy news sources that have been vetted by our teams to really think about what is generally the most reliable and credible sources. And so those are really great lists to go off of.
1: You can find lots of information about what's safe and what's good for kids at commonsense.org. They also have media literacy curriculum as part of their digital citizenship program, and that is available for children ages kindergarten all the way through high school. This is Nick Bayard right here on the Children's Hour, where we're learning about media literacy and misinformation.

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You can research whales and monkey tails and the best toys for your pets. Google the time in Sydney, Australia. Maybe some of your friends emailed you, but you certainly can't learn it all on the internet. 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You can even click on your dictionary, find the meaning of the word discretionary, but you most definitely can't learn it.

0: That's Animal Farm right here on the Children's Hour from a release called We Are One with Screen Time. 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Episode one is Speaking the Truth, Media Literacy and Misinformation. 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In today's episode, we learned a lot of important words.
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3: Sometimes the best part of my day comes from the most surprising places. We've been talking a lot, you and I, about repairs, expensive repairs, and how repairs get done. A couple of shows ago, that $16,000 transmission story, which is a real story that really happened. That's from the bays. That's from the shop. This is the story that just won't go away. It's the darndest thing. Now, I've got to backtrack for a second, okay? A lot of you ask, I bump into you from time to time, people that know me, people that don't know me, that figure out who I am, and they say, you know, what's it like prepping to do the show? And I, you know, how many hours a week does it take you to do the show? And I, you know, I used to say literally nothing, because it really is literally nothing. And then I realized I'm prepping to do the show 5 days a week, 12 hours a day, because I do this, right? We're turning wrenches every day. So, you know, prep time becomes, I don't know, 60 hours to produce two, which is a pretty bad ratio. But, you know, we chuckle along the way. We laugh a lot. Danny says, you know, when and if I ever retire or fall over, he doesn't know what he's going to do, because he said being a greeter at Walmart's going to be boring compared to what he does now. It's just a crazy job. But, you know, the stories are real. The things really happen. You know, I prep to do the show different ways, and I want to tell you about today, okay? Because you and I are close. We get together like this every week, and it's important to me to be here with you.

0: So today I had to go get my eyeglasses, my frames repaired, and it's down in East Rutherford, New Jersey, and it just consequently happens to be across the street, well, sort of across the street from the Meadowlands, you know, Giant Stadium, whatever you want to call it, New York, New Jersey Stadium, the place where they're going to hold the World Cup tonight here in the New York City area. So there's all kinds of pandemonium going on. There's every other car is a black limousine. There's you know, ambulances, there's police, there's traffic, there's bumper to bumper, there's all kinds of things going on. And I'm just trying to navigate through it and get to where I got to go. But the one reason, the other reason I like to go to East Rutherford now is right next to, just past where I turn off for the eye doctor. And this is how my day really started. It's really just, you got to be me. You got to chuckle at this. I decided I want to go see my billboard. There's a billboard of me up down there on Route 17 South in East Rutherford, Rutherford-Lyndhurst, right next to the Quality Ford dealer and the Luke Oil gas station across the street from the Burger King. So I make the U-turn to come around the back of the Burger King, and I'm sitting at the traffic light, and yep, bang, there it is, digital billboard, up I pop. It's kind of surreal, and it sort of makes you giggle, if you're paying attention, to see yourself up on a billboard. I can't believe I really do radio, but, you know, I do. I have to tell you, I was telling Tom before the show today, it took every ounce of my willpower, because I was sitting next to somebody. I was on the right, he was on the left, and he's looking up, and you can't help but see the billboard. You'd have to be driving with your eyes closed not to see it. And there's my kisser, right? 4 feet high, just staring down at you. It took every bit of willpower not to roll down the window of the Suburban and say, "Pardon me, do you have any Grey Poupon?" You know, it was that moment. And you don't get those moments in life. And it made me giggle. And I think you got to giggle a little bit, especially when you fix cars 60 hours a week. So, you know, I got my eyeglasses and I came back and I didn't roll down the window. I didn't want to scare the guy. With my luck, I would have scared the guy. He would have stepped on the gas, hit the car in front of him, and I would have caused an accident. And I could see that happening too, because strange things like that have happened also. And I didn't think anything about the celebrity for the moment, because I figured, well, you know, this is just a normal part of life. You know, for me, I get recognized and it's okay. And I'm happy. I shake your hand. I kiss the babies. I tell you stories and whatever you want to do. I answer car questions usually. So I came home and I decided that before we do the show today, I was going to take Black out for a ride. You know, take the 55 Chevy out for a ride. Why not? It's a beautiful day here in New Jersey. We had those crazy thunderstorms last night. And I looked at my watch and I said, well, it's 11:45. I got 2 hours to show time, you know, because we're live Saturdays, 2 to 4 Eastern. You know what the heck? I grabbed the missus and we jumped in the car and we ran down to the deli and, you know, got a couple of sandwiches and drove over to this quiet little park in Wyckoff, New Jersey, and had lunch. Well, I forgot what an attraction a black 55 Chevy can be, because when we came out, there was a couple of people standing around it looking at the car. You know, and I don't know, to me, it's just an old car. I parked it, windows down, I left it unlocked. Like, it was sort of in eyesight, but I wasn't really worried about it. And, you know, here I am prepping for the show in my head, and you have your doubts, you know, doing it for this long. Have you been on the stage too long? And you know, somebody once said in show business, you never want to stay on too long. You want to leave people looking for more. And I know I tell you guys these stories about car doctor sightings, and you know, my wife has never experienced it. And I'm talking to this one older gentleman, and he's looking at me, and he's listening to me. He's asking me about the car, and how do you tell the difference between a 55 Chevy Bel Air? What model is this? 210, the chrome, where it goes. And then finally he looks at me, and he goes, "I know who you are." You know that moment when they caught you doing something in school, and the principal came up and said, "Ananian," and your stomach sinks? Yeah, it's sort of like that. You're like, uh-oh. He says, "I know who you are." And he turns to his wife in the car. "Do you know who this is?" And it wasn't the name recognition. He got it. He heard the voice. He said, "There's only one person this can be. Black 55 Chevy, New Jersey, the voice, the way you explain things." And this is the important part. He said, "You can never retire." He said, "One of the things we love about you is the way you explain things." And he said, "You take it from up here," he's holding his hand way above his head, "and you bring it down to eye level." I never really thought about it like that. He brought up, he said, "You know, a couple of weeks ago you were talking about the $16,000 transmission. And here's your tie-in, right? Here's the tie-in back. Like, this transmission story just won't go away. This was the story about the person who went to the dealership, it was a $16,000 transmission, and they didn't want to do that, and they went to another dealer, and it was an $8,000 transmission. It was that 2021 Chevy Tahoe that had 100,000 miles on it. It was puking the trans. And we went through it, and, you know, is it worth fixing? Should I buy another one? And as I said to him, and this is what the gentleman, and I forgot to get his name. I'm embarrassed. I was so overwhelmed. I forgot to find out his first name. So when he hears this, hey, dude in the park, that was really nice to meet you today. I had a good time. He said, the way you keep it real. He says, you keep it simple. He said, you make me want to maintain my car. You know, he said, I just got rid of my 08 Camry with 215,000 miles. And I looked at him and he said, yep, just broken in. So he knows the language. He knows what I'm going to say, And we shook hands and he said, you know, that $16,000 transmission story really hit home because you're either going to have car repair bills or payments. And he said, it's the truth. He said, I only got rid of my Camry because it was hard getting in and out of. He's got a problem with one of his legs. But you know what the best part about this morning was, prepping for the show? You know what the absolute best part was? And I appreciate the luxury you're giving me of telling you this story. I got to open the door to the hot rod, sit in, because my wife was sitting in the car listening to it from, right? And she just looked at me and she said, now this is after 43 years of being married? 44? I forget. She just looked at me and said, you know, now I understand what you're talking about, a car doctor sighting. And there it is.
1: Certainly.
0: I'm telling you, it's, you got to be me. And I'm grateful for the life, and I'm grateful for you guys being here listening to me each and every week. The $16,000 transmission, it's fixing a whole lot more than just a car. 855-560-9900. I'm Ron and Annie and the Car Doctor. I'll be back right after this. Get

0: That's right. If you call and we're not live, you can leave a message and we'll call you back to get you on the air with Ron. 855-560-9900. Speaking of Ron, here he is.
1: Hey, let's go to Nebraska. Let's go talk to Terry. Terry, what's going on?
2: Hey, good afternoon, Ron. How are you doing today, sir?
1: I am doing great, sir. How can I help you?
2: Well, my wife and I have a 2021 Toyota Highlander, and if I remember correctly, it has a 3.5 V6. It doesn't have hardly any miles on it, like maybe 18,000 miles. We don't drive it hardly at all.
1: Right. But,
2: anyway, I read in a lot of the forums that these vehicles have transmission issues, and we haven't had any issues yet, probably just because of the low miles and stuff, but I don't know. How would you handle a vehicle like this? Would you keep it and just see what happens, or would you trade it off? Or I'm kind of just wondering what you would think on a deal like this.
1: So this is a V6 normally aspirated, meaning there's no turbocharger on this engine.
2: That's right, and that's why I wanted to get one
1: right. This just makes it so attractive. I'm waiting for the day when the automobile industry wakes up and at least offer some models non-turbocharged. You know, I just don't see the value. I look at the cost. It's great for the first 100,000 miles if the engine in any manufacturer's vehicle, any engine, makes it that far. But, you know, now you've added another very costly component to fail somewhere above 100,000 miles, typical lifespan, when it's not under warranty. And all of a sudden, now you need a $5,000 repair, $8,000 repair, and you know. So that Toyota that's 8 years old, 9 years old, with 100,000 miles on it. Now the turbocharger fails in the $130,000 range, 130,000 mile range. Now what do you do? Gee, do I get rid of the car? You know, it's like having a transmission failure. And back to your point, transmissions today, you know, that's an 8-speed trans. That trans is $10,000 to replace all day long, and. You know, there's enough expensive things on a car to break. So back to your question, do I think that car's worth keeping? Yeah. Just because right now you can't buy another non-turboed V6 Highlander, right? They don't make that. They don't make that car anymore.
2: Yeah, so, or a hybrid. When I was looking for it, we bought it, I don't know, 2 or 3 years ago. Anyway, when I was looking for it, I was trying to find a hybrid, but... You know, new ones were high, and I just couldn't find a used one, but that's probably what I should have did. I don't know.
1: Well, and then, anyway. You know, the other thing to consider, and I've never gotten a great answer from anybody on this, but I know the condition exists, so you buy a hybrid. What are you driving, Terry? 3,000 miles a year, give or take?
2: Yeah, if that.
1: Right. So I always...
2: It's a car that we use on trips, and we don't go very often.
1: And I often wonder about the car that's going 3,000 miles a year. That gasoline that's sitting in the tank of the hybrid that's not really getting used because you're running off the vehicle battery so much.
2: Yeah.
1: You know, that low-used hybrid or that low-mileage used hybrid. Let me get my English correct. Mr. Sterling would give me a smack. You know, you just wonder. So I think in your case, the gas engine is sturdier. I think it's more durable. I think it's a tried and true proven product, and you know, so start putting money away. Put $100 a month away. Put $500 a month away. Save $8,000. If the trans does give you problems and Toyota doesn't do anything for you, then you know, put a trans in it. But anything else, you know, you sell that, you buy anything else, then what problem is the next one going to have? Because once you get past the transmission on that car. That thing's a brick. It generally shouldn't break. They're pretty solid. So, you know, that's not to say if the car ever gets to 30,000 miles in the next 5 years and all of a sudden the trans starts to whine, you can't go to Toyota and see if Toyota will do something for you. Because I will say this, they've made their mistakes along the way. Toyota is one of the better car companies for taking care of their customers. They really are. And I'm not saying it works great for everybody, but... They have better customer care in my experience than most. Write this bulletin number down, Terry. 0008-21. It's dated February of 2021, and it talks about a whining or a grinding noise from that transmission. Now it gives a vehicle date range and a plant assembly number and production number and when was it made and what day of the week and what the guy have for lunch and all those other important details. Okay. But, you know, if Toyota ever says to you, well, you know, we have no problems, yeah, then how come you came out with this bulletin?
2: Exactly.
1: As I always say, for a car company to print a bulletin, it's not a casual thing, right? It's not like, honey, write down your recipe for meatloaf. It becomes, you know, it has to go through technical, it has to go through copywriting, it has to go through legal, it has to get some sort of administrative approval, and they put out an awful lot of bulletins, and they don't have time to waste on writing, you know, minor ones, so to speak. So that bulletin legitimizes, as all bulletins in my mind, that if you suffer that experience at a reasonably low mileage, that bulletin legitimizes your concern and your complaint. And you're going to find out what they're made of. You know, you're going to find out what Toyota, what kind of car company they are and how much do they care about their customer. One of the things I've learned being in business and getting to this age on the planet is if you wait and watch and you stick around long enough, people and companies will show you who they are. And, you know, will they hide behind that? Well, you're out of warranty. Or will they come into, gee, you've only got 30,000 miles on it, and that problem was a known defect when we put the car out there. You know, let's do something for the guy. Let's do a 50-50 split. Let's warranty the whole thing. Let's pay for the part, and he'll pay for the labor. Something, anything. You know, it turns people's heads, and go ahead. I'm sorry.
2: No, that's okay. But so, would you recommend servicing the transmission sooner, and would you recommend just dropping the pan and putting a new filter in and replacing the fluid, or would you recommend a flush, or
1: so
2: how would you handle that?
1: At this point, does the transmission make noise?
2: No,
1: so,
2: it doesn't.
1: So there's
2: not,
1: no whine.
2: Not that I'm aware of anyway.
1: Okay.
2: No, there's no whine. No.
1: So I would just do a fluid change, and I'll tell you why. I would do a fluid change, but I would capture the fluid. And I would strain it through a paint funnel. All right? So, you know, just, you know, save it. Get a 5-quart pail, get a big pail, you know, have them drain it out and then have them run it through the paint funnel and then look in the funnel. Do we see any metallic? You're going to probably see some clutch material and you'll see some debris and stuff, but is there anything there magnetic? If we're starting to get metal shavings out of the trans fluid, yeah, maybe something's coming apart. It just hasn't reached the point of noise yet. I don't know if they'll do it, but I wonder if an engine oil lab, and I've thought about this for a while, if one of these companies that, you know, analyzes engine oil would analyze transmission fluid and tell you what's in there and tell you what it's made of. Well, you got 10% clutch material and 90% metal shavings. So, things to do. Terry, I appreciate the call. You be safe out Nebraska way. I'm Ron and Annie in the Car Doctor. I'll be back right after this.

0: Where's that CD? You know, I understand they're releasing a CD now, and they're trying to strike a deal with a major label. Is that true, Tom, that we're going to lose the band? They're going to go on tour?
1: No. The band's staying. They're just trying to make extra money because, you know, you don't pay them enough.
0: Well, they're not that good. So let's not get out of hand. Let's go up to Micah. Let's go see what's going on with Micah in Maine. Micah, how are you today?
2: Doing okay. Hope you're doing well, too. It's always great to hear you on the air.
0: Absolutely great, kiddo. What's going on up in Maine this glorious day?
2: Well, I've got a 2015 Subaru Legacy, and you know the headlamp assemblies, they're all covered in that plastic, and they get fogged up after a while, and I've had them cleaned many times. But after 10 years, it's fogged up on the inside, and there's nothing you can do about the inside except replace them. Well, good news and bad news. I got a paint failure on my bumper. The place that did it is going to take the bumper off and fix the paint. But while it's off, that's the only way to replace the headlamp assemblies. So you got to take the front bumper off. It's an expensive project. So I'm going to buy the headlamp assemblies, and I got a good deal on them. But I'm wondering what I can do to keep them from fogging. Not on the outside. I can clean that. But keep the inside from fogging up so I don't have to replace them again in 5 years.
0: When you say fogging up, you don't mean moisture.
2: I mean the UV fog that happens to the plastic from the sun.
0: Yeah, there's nothing I'm aware of, and I've never tried it, but I'm curious. There are some sprays out there that help protect against UV, and I wonder what would happen if you took the bulb assembly out, but then I wonder if the refractor, the way it bends the light, is in the way, the shielding. You know, Micah, that makes me think about an invention, right? We could pour something on the inside of the headlamp housing, roll it around until it covers the inside face, and then spray the outside. I will tell you this, that when we clean headlights in the shop now, we use a buffer and a polisher, and you know, there's various kits out there that we're using. We will put ceramic coating. There's a liquid ceramic coating. We get it. We kind of squeegee it on, and that ceramic coating tends to prevent any UV damage from coming back, because we'll actually sand that haze right out of the plastic. But inside, there's nothing you can do because you've got to take it apart. And, you know, you can't do that.
2: And I've had that done before. You know, my dealership has done it for me a few times where I've had it, you know, buffed off, cleaned up. But the good news is that being that I'm having the bumper repainted, I'm going to have to get the whole car ceramic coated again, which I do. And I'll talk to my guy and see if he can ceramic coat those headlamp assemblies on the outside anyway. And if that prevents the UV, if it prevents it from penetrating, then we're good.
0: Yeah, it's for whatever reason, that seems to work. And you think about it, right? They sell that ceramic coating that it will prevent UV damage to the paints. And it seems to work there. We put it on the plastic, and it seems to work, too. Now, before I let you go, real quick, you're going to buy your headlamps from Subaru, right?
2: Oh, absolutely. And, in fact, this is one of the few times I've been disappointed with my dealership, because I went to the parts department, and I went to order the headlamps, and they said they're $469 each, which I can sort of understand, but my body shop can order the OEM ones, and they're able to get them at a discount, and that's what all they're going to charge me is a $282 a piece. That's a $200 a piece difference.
0: Yeah, I'm surprised
2: that my dealership would do that.
0: So the only question I would have is, you know, let's assume both part numbers are the same. And I don't want to pick on any one body shop, parts house, dealership, or anything. But what I've discovered is some places, both body shop, dealership, independent shop, etc., will inflate list. I've seen this more than a few times in my career where they'll, you know, that $400 part is now $450, but we're going to give you 20% off list. So we're really giving you 10% off list. So they're cutting down the actual discount based on a generated list price. And that's a whole nother, you know, that's a whole nother conversation.
2: No, it really surprised me because I shopped around online, and I only buy the OEM parts for this because they just don't mount them quite the same all the time if you get something aftermarket. And the OEM online is between $250 and $300. And that's what, and my body shop is able to get them from the dealership for this $282. And I know that's fine. But when I buy from the dealership, they're charging me $469.
0: I'm a regular customer there. Maybe it's time to call them out on that, Micah. You know, listen, Dad, what'd they say? Why are you guys so much? When you asked them, why are you guys so much more? What'd they say?
2: They said, well, you know, a lot of those places online sell it wholesale. You know, they're making money on the shipping. And I'm looking at the shipping. they're not making money on the shipping. You know, it's a fair shipping price. So I don't quite get it.
0: Yeah, I don't. Well, listen, you know, every once in a while, the universe seems to line up for me, right? I started this week's show talking about how if you wait around long enough and watch long enough, people will show you and companies will show you who and what they are.
2: Yep.
0: Here's the perfect example. Now, I'm also going to stand up for the dealership. The dealership's entitled to make money. And I know you know this, right? I know you 100% you agree with this. It's just why is there such a discrepancy? If it were me I was the parts manager, gee, why are we charging $469 on a part that he can buy online for $300? Are they really discounting it? Because it's trust me, their discount isn't that huge. It's not a 50% discount. It just isn't. They wouldn't exist. So,
2: sure.
0: You know, is it a gray market part? Is it an aftermarket part somehow looking like a Subaru piece? You start to wonder.
2: And I don't, again, it doesn't make sense because I was going to have the dealership change us out, but it was going to be $1,400 to do it. I get that. They got to take the bumper off.
0: Right.
2: And I'm not complaining about the price. That's fine. But $1,400 for a full day of labor and the parts makes sense. But they're not paying $469 for the headlamps if they're doing it for $1,400.
0: So
2: that doesn't make sense.
0: What I would tell you to do is take that part number and go try and go online and just, you know, there will be places that show you manufacturer's list. They'll say manufacturer's list $469, your price $388, $288, whatever. I want to see somebody online telling me what is manufacturer's list. And if you find it substantially different, you know, maybe it's a conversation to go have with your salesman. Look, Micah, I like you guys. I buy all my cars here. I'm just trying to understand, did somebody in parts make a mistake? Is something wrong with your bookkeeping? Is this cockeyed? Look, Micah, I'll end the story here. I've got a parts house I deal with, and we're buying, what were we buying the other day? Oh, it sounds really stupid. Carpet shampoo in a can. You know, it's a can of turtle wax car shampoo with the scrub brush on the end. It's supposed to sell for $18. They had them online for $2.49. Danny and I looked at each other and we said, that can't be right. We actually called them up and said, hey, somebody plugged in the wrong number. No, we're trying to get rid of old inventory. Really? Like, why? Well, we're not sure. They came down from corporate. So what the heck? We bought 20 cans. We now have a lifetime supply. You know, for $100, I've got $500 worth of carpet cleaner that I'll use on every car I own from now until the day I don't need to clean cars anymore, if you get my point. So sometimes big businesses make mistakes in the way they index parts or they record parts and their pricing. I find it hard to believe they're going to blow you off. And if they do blow you off, just because I know how much you've done with them, they're showing you who they are. They're showing you what's coming,
2: yep.
0: You know? And maybe it's time to go look at another dealership. And that's really what it's all about. But I bet you're going to find that isn't a factory Subaru part. I'll tell you what, Micah. Keep us in mind. Let us know what part you actually get and whether it's real Subaru or not. All right?
2: Oh, no. I absolutely, positively know this is a factory Subaru part that I'm getting.
0: Interesting.
2: Absolutely, for sure.
0: Interesting. Let us know.
2: I know that because I know the owner of the shop. Actually, it's a chain of shops. I know the owner of the chain.
0: Right.
2: I know the people that I work with there. Absolutely factory Subaru. They said, told me when I asked them about it, I said, look, if you got an aftermarket part that you think is as good, I'll do it. They said, absolutely not. Something like this, we're only going to use factory.
0: Tell them you want your old headlamps in the box they come in.
2: Yep.
0: And then you'll have something to reference. Let us know how you make out, Micah. I got to go. I'm up against the clock. All right, kiddo.
2: Thanks a lot. Have a great day.
0: You're very welcome. You too. I'm Ron Ananey in the Car Doctor. We're back right after this.

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Welcome back, 855-560-9900. Ron and Annie and the Car Doctor. If you're out there podcasting us, we appreciate that. Podcast numbers continue to grow, and you've been part of our journey, and we're happy to be here for you, and we continue to appreciate everything you guys are doing for us, the downloads and the mentions. And we were a little late this week, I will admit it, on our Instagram, Facebook post, but to tell you the truth, we were so darn busy in the shop, we didn't have time. I think we got up one or two maybe this week, but we'll do more again next week, so keep watching our social media. I want to do some mail. This one comes to us from Karen down in Tennessee. Ron, I have a 2024 Mazda. Dull, like you could not tell that from the subject line. I like somebody that's honest. The past couple of mornings, it seems a little hard to start. I live in Tennessee, and it's been very hot here the past couple of days. I'm going to have the battery check today. My question is, do the newer cars use battery life while parked? Meaning, like your cell phone is always looking for a tower. I know extreme cold can drain the battery, but what about extreme heat? Does it have the same effect? Thanks for taking the time to read and respond to my questions, Karen, down there in Tennessee. You know, Karen, we actually replace more batteries and more batteries fail as a result of heat than they do as a result of cold. I know that's hard to believe, but heat has a greater damaging effect on vehicle batteries. And we're finding that some batteries, depending upon the vehicle, depending upon how that vehicle is used, 3 years. We've seen, you know, some batteries fail in as little as 3 years. So, you know, yeah, it's very possible. Now, let me tell you a battery story. So we recently had a 2019 Jeep in the shop that had a three-year-old battery in it that just flat out failed after 3 years. And you've got to watch how you test them, which is the point of this story. We test both ways. We use what we call an algorithm tester, which is the little handheld tester that they clip the cables, clip the clamps to the battery, and they tell you how many cold cranking amps. They tell you how many push-ups it can do when it's cold in the morning. And, you know, it has to pass that based on a mathematical calculation of what the voltage loss is during that very light, I believe it's a 2-amp load that it applies, if it's that, on some of these batteries. This 2019 Jeep battery passed with flying colors. But something about it made me suspicious because I could sit there and watch battery voltage not quite hit 12.4. It was around 12.2, 12.1, 12.2. I saw 12. Something's not right here. Battery had a full charge in it. Threw it on a carbon pile tester. A carbon pile tester is a much higher amperage load placed on the battery. Think of it as we were trying to turn the headlights on for 10 seconds to see if the battery would hold its voltage, to see if water pressure in the line could maintain while you've got the faucet open. And sure enough, that battery dropped like a stone. It dropped like a stone to the point of failure, clear cut. Put a new battery in that Jeep with the three-year-old battery, and the vehicle's fixed. Sometimes when you're looking for a potential problem, the algorithm tester to me doesn't really do the job. And I'm sure a battery engineer or a systems engineer will give me the conversation about how there's certain batteries you have to test certain ways. Then you guys have to come up with better ways to test them, because what you're doing just sometimes doesn't flat out work. And that's an issue. So, you know, go get the battery tested. If the battery is original, it's only 2 years old. But just know that, yes, that battery, after it gets to the three-year mark, I'm always very suspicious. If this were a Honda, and I'll wrap it up here, and it was running a Group 35 battery, Group 35, how big is the house? How many bedrooms? What's the physical size? A Group 35 battery, I'll tell you what, probably the number one size failure battery, regardless of cold cranking amps, how many years it's supposed to last. We do more Group 35s than anything else. And it's to the point now where we get a Honda with a Group 35, if that battery's over 3 years old, we're going to test it, but we're probably going to encourage you to replace it because of how much failures or how often we see failures on that particular battery. If you need more information about batteries, Karen, you and everybody else, get out to autobatteries.com. Of course, I'm going to send you there. 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So it's a good library to fall back on. We do. I'm Ron Ananey in the Car Doctor, 855-560-9900. We're back right after this.

0: calling all sound engineers. Where's my engineer? Tom, Mr. Ray.
1: I'm driving the train.
0: Oh, well.
1: You're bothering me.
0: Oh, my God. Listen, can we have a meeting? I want to have a show meeting. Can we? Do you want to work 4th of July? What are you doing? You want to go on a date?
1: 4th of July, whatever. It doesn't bother me if we have to work. It also doesn't bother me if we take the day off.
0: Well, let's work 4th of July, because I'll tell you what we're going to do. You know, America turns 250.
1: Mm-hmm.
0: You remember, you were there the day it was born. And I thought to help celebrate it, I thought we would give away T-shirts 4th of July for everybody that calls in.
1: That sounds good.
0: All right. We'll give away Car Doctor T-shirts and just help America celebrate our 250th birthday.
1: Excellent.
0: So we're going to do a live show 4th of July. Good. Meeting's
1: okay,
0: over.
1: That works.
0: Yeah, that works. Oh, yeah, cool. Oh, and you got to see. I don't know how they're going to be received, but we've actually.
1: You're not bringing the billboard into the studio, are you?
0: No. You know, I'm thinking of having the studio enlarged because, you know, it just won't fit. I'm telling you, Tom, you got to go see the billboard. It's the scariest thing.
1: The billboard won't fit or your head won't fit through the door?
0: Well, you know, my head's getting a little bigger. I tell you what, some of the comments are just so funny. I still think about one of my salesmen from one of my parts houses. He lives literally two blocks from the billboard, and he keeps talking about how he gets up in the middle of the night to use the bathroom, and he stares out the window, and all of a sudden my face pops up. And it upsets his aim, and then his wife's yelling at him in the morning because he missed the bowl. I mean, I hate to say it like that, but he says, you're creating marital discourse. I'm sorry. I didn't mean to. I'm just trying to fix cars, because after all, I'm Ron Anani and the Car Doctor, and I'm here to remind each and every one of you, oh, good Lord, you know, you just can't make my life up. I've got it made. I really do. I appreciate all of you. Till the next time, good mechanics aren't expensive. They're priceless. See ya.

0: 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You are not alone.
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2: And now, here's Ronnie.
4: Hey. Let's get right to the phones. I want to go talk to Brian. Brian is, Brian's from Jersey, and he's got history for us. Brian, and this is the 100-year anniversary about Route 66, right? Let's dive right into it. I know your comments.
5: Pretty much right. And coincidentally, the 250th of our great country.
4: Yep. Yep.
5: And I'm in the process of fulfilling my bucket list.
4: Yeah, where are you going?
5: I'm going to relocate down to Tennessee. But once I'm established down there, I want to still educate myself. Pennsylvania Turnpike, I have brochures of when they first opened that up. But the whole dynamic of transportation, Route 66 was supposed to be the continuation of the connection between the modern connection between the East and the West.
4: Right, right.
5: So I guess my question is not pertaining to a vehicle repair, but so much as your recommendations of where to visit, what to look for along the Route 66 pathway.
4: Burma shave signs. you know, they say that the history of Route 66 or the charm of Route 66 is the history that it still holds. So let's define it, right? Route 66 started out in 1926. It's about 2,400 some odd miles. It goes from Chicago to Santa Monica. It was the first westward highway. This is a time before Route 80 existed, before Route 78 existed. There was no interstate highway system.
5: There was no interstate establishment.
4: Right.
5: That's right.
4: The interstate highway system, as I recall in my history and my understanding of history, was created in the 50s by Eisenhower when he created the interstate highway system. And do you know you probably do, but the reason behind the interstate highway system creation was to move military forces quickly from the East Coast to the West Coast and vice versa. They wanted to be able to have rapid transport in the case of an emergency.
5: Big time.
4: And it's really staggering how fast they rolled out this interstate highway creation that we've got now, 80, 78, and so on. So up until that point, up until I think it was around 1955 or 54 when Eisenhower created this or designated this.
5: It was right there.
4: I 66 was it. You know, you got your kicks on Route 66, as the song says. And
5: but it's still parallel to what they put in as far as bypasses.
4: Yep.
5: And but there's little spots along the way, places of interest, must see, hidden treasures, and that's what I'm compelled to investigate.
4: And I think there are books written about it, and you can obviously the internet and everything else, but I think the charm in traveling 66 from my perspective, and I've only been on certain parts of it, is just it's the little things you bump into. Route 66 is kind of like being at a garage sale, and you sort of stumble along, and all of a sudden you find that one thing that you've been looking for your whole life, or you find that one little piece that you never knew existed, and all of a sudden there it is. Because Route 66 is one of the few places where you can step back in time and see America when we traveled a lot slower. And, you know, the world wasn't going by at 80 miles an hour because you couldn't. The road didn't support it. You know, it was a very different time. Have you been on 66 at all, Brian? Say again?
5: Years and years and years ago. I haven't.
4: So I think Brian's cell phone is. Yeah, there he is.
5: Constantly sends me stuff from Albuquerque.
4: Right.
5: So it's that whole stop by, drive by, you make mention of automobile repairs. It's very similar to going into an automotive shop on one of those small towns, and you end up engaged in a conversation with a gentleman who knows the history of the entire world.
4: Right.
5: And that's what that kind of what should I expect?
4: Well,
5: once I get going.
4: You know, it makes you wonder. Sometimes I think you find small town America and you find people that you can talk to. You find people that know the history of the area. You find people that can explain some of these things to you. And you wonder if living in the quote unquote fast lane, as so many of us do, has tainted us. And as
5: well,
4: you know,
5: I was raised in New Jersey, so yeah. I know what the fast lane
4: right.
5: is.
4: You know what you know what the hustle and bustle is, right? And it's we miss a lot. And sometimes I think the best way to see it all is to slow down, and you can do that on Route 66. Okay. You know, the staggering thing about 66 is it was decommissioned, I think, around 85 or 95. I forget now. It's been a while. And, you know, they talk about how they broke it up in segments. It was a federal highway at one point, and it had federal highway designation and funding to help support it and keep it going. And the amazing stories behind 66 is how many towns just withered away and disappeared as a result of it, you know, no longer being there. Somewhere in the studio I'm in right now, I've got a book, the sign by the side of the road, and it talked about Bermeshave and, you know, Bermeshave signs. And I have it somewhere. I'm almost tempted to get up in the middle of a live broadcast and go find it because I could read it to you guys. It's just it's crazy.
5: Just the mere mention of that conjures up the memory of your audience. Of what it brings back so many just joyous memories. I guess that's the best way I can describe it. Growing up and understanding what that era was like, and that's what I want to. I don't want to see a giant ball of yarn. I want to just kind of like see what it was like in the age of development.
4: Yep. Oh, here it is. You know, I just found it. Thank you for that, Brian. You allowed me to get up and walk around the studio. It's almost like we planned this, brother. The verse by the side of the road by Frank Rossum Jr. At Bermeshave, it was an advertising campaign, and a lot of those signs were on Route 66. You know, things like his face was loved by just his mother. He Bermeshaved, and now, oh, brother. You know, his beard was long and strong and tough. He lost his chicken in the rough Burma shave. Can you say that? I guess you can. So
5: I guess you can shave your chicken with Burma shave.
4: I guess, you know, it's the things we did on Route 66. So, and then of course,
6: and
4: there was,
6: you know, off the air, Ron, I was telling Brian, yeah, I've traveled a good portion of Route 66 through Arizona, and there's stuff you don't see in books. I mean, you see these old abandoned gas stations. You just see this amazing scenery, and what's really amazing to someone here from the East Coast is stopping into the gas station to buy a soda, and here comes a guy with the cowboy boots and the chaps and two guns in holsters on either side, and he walks into the store, and it's like, whoa.
4: Well, yeah, because it's real, guys. You know, this is real America. This is real small world America. And it's, you know, and I think I would encourage everybody, if you can still find it, I'm sure it's out on YouTube. I'm sure it exists in some place in our digital world. Go find the old TV show with Martin Milner, Route 66. Where they drove around in the Corvette.
5: What year is that? It was a 63 Corvette, wasn't it?
4: Yeah, I think it was a 63. I think the show was created, I'm going to say, 1960. So I think it was older than 63. I think it was a 60 Corvette or a 59 vet. Todd and Buzz. Remember Todd and Buzz?
5: That's what I'm planning on doing. Yep. It's just stopping from town to town and spending a week here or a week there, just like they did, and learn to understand what that community was like.
4: As a matter of fact, a little bit of, Route 66 TV show trivia. Martin Milner, who played Todd, later went on to star in what TV show, and it made him a household name.
5: Oh, that was the motorcycle.
4: No, Adam 12.
5: Adam 12.
4: Right?
5: No.
4: Yeah.
5: He was an Adam 12.
4: Yeah, he was an Adam 12. Martin Milner was an Adam 12. I'll tell you another piece about Adam 12, because I'm just a fountain of useless information. If you ever watch, and then I got to go. If you ever, got to get back to a car show. If you ever watch The Sands of Iwo Jima with John Wayne, 1949.
5: Sure.
4: Martin Milner is in Sands of Iwo Jima.
5: Martin Milner was a figure in a lot of those cinematography.
4: Yep.
5: That's right.
4: He was one of those. He was that young face fresh in Hollywood that later went on to start him in Route 66 and won Adam 12, Adam 12. So.
5: Well, listen, I want you to know that I am a consistent listener to your show, and you have confirmed to me that maintaining vehicles is still the milestone of Americana. I had a 55 Buick Special, and I had that, and I started tuning in to listening to you. And how to repair certain things these days, it's beyond my comprehension.
4: Yeah, it's
5: working on an old car like that, easy as peas.
4: We had two fellas stop by the shop the other day. I'll tell you this real quick. We had two guys stop by the shop the other day, 66 Mustang convertible. And normally I don't go outside. Normally I don't go up to the front because, you know, when it just all pandemonium breaks loose. And, I diagnosed the Nissan number two cylinder in about 3.5 minutes because I went through this, and this. Okay, it's dead on number two. Next. It's cars are just so much easier and so different. And that's probably a much longer conversation that I don't have time at this moment. But
5: my first car was a 66 Dodge Dart.
4: Right. Oh,
5: and,
4: yeah.
5: It's just easy as anything to work on.
4: What we've created. Well, Brian, I got to go. I appreciate the conversation, brother.
5: Thank you so much.
4: You're very welcome. Right. Enjoy your travels on Route 66. I'm Ron Anani and the Car Doctor. We are back right after this.

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1: 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Give Ron a call. Now, back to Ron.
2: Well, you know, a little bit of a, you know, fun look down Route 66, okay? It's and what you have to realize is, you know, there was no interstate highway system. That was it. To go west, you had to go to Chicago and leave from there. All right. That was it. That was the jumping off point. Well, you know, it often makes me think. I'll tell you what gets me before we go to back to the phones. When I go to Pittsburgh to visit family, right, I'll go out. I'll go down 78 out through, I think it's 87, and I pick up the Pennsylvania Pike down a little bit past Carlisle. Well, once you're on the Pennsylvania Pike, it's long and flat all the way to Ohio. So you can just make that whole run. But you could also leave New Jersey on Route 22 out of Union, New Jersey, and go Route 22 west the entire way, and it's traffic lights and small towns. Well, not small towns anymore, but the Route 22 in New Jersey becomes Route 22 in Pennsylvania, and then I think it stops at the Ohio border. I don't know that it goes further than that, because I think I've seen the end of Route 22. There's a point where you have to go north or south, and it becomes the Pennsylvania.

0: Pennsylvania Pike extension of 66. So just kind of interesting. It's crazy. But, yeah, it's hard to imagine a country without interstate highways. But, boy, we had it, and we had it big time. Let's go over to Ed, upstate New York, 22 Honda CR-V and some problems with the steering. Ed, how can I steer you in the right direction? Yuck.
1: How you doing, Ron?
0: I'm good, sir. What's going on?
1: Hey, 2022 CR-V EX.
0: Right.
1: I've got an issue with the steering wheel locking or sticking, I guess, in place. Doesn't come back naturally, especially on a left-hand turn more than the right. I noticed that they do have a recall on that. It's the 24V744
0: right.
1: recall report.
0: Right.
1: It's my wife's car. I barely drive it. We brought it back to the dealer. They took it for a test drive. They said they could not duplicate the issue. But the funny thing is there, we picked it up and drove it home, and it was absolutely perfect. There was no sticking, no nothing. And it was like that for months. And about two, 3 months ago, it started again.
0: How many miles were on this, Ed?
1: Right now, there's almost 58,000. I bought it, and there was just over 35,000 when I bought it.
0: Is it a CPO car?
1: I'm not sure what that is.
0: CPO is certified pre-owned. Was it a certified car?
1: No, it was not.
0: Okay.
1: No.
0: And you bought it from a Honda dealer?
1: Yes, I did.
0: Is this your first Honda, or is it one of many?
1: Second Honda. We had a 2016 CR-V.
0: Okay. So there's a couple of bulletins I'm aware of, 22-011, which is 22-011 talks about a steering gearbox malfunction. That's the actual campaign that they're doing, because first it was a campaign, then it became a recall.
1: Yes.
0: So 22-011 was the campaign notice. 24-011 was the, hey, we think we've got a problem and it affects 21 through 22 CRVs and so on. And for all I know, it's gone on to other model years. This is an electronic steering rack. They they claim the problem is that the electric motor. So imagine you're running the, you're running the blender in the kitchen.
1: Yep.
0: And all of a sudden the armature overheats and the motor stops mid-blend.
1: Gotcha.
0: And then all of a sudden it picks back up again.
1: Sure.
0: You know, I started today's show in the previous hour talking about how if you wait long enough, people and companies will show you who they are.
1: They've
0: got a problem, brother. And, you know, here's a perfect example. And, you know, I often say to myself, thank God car manufacturers are so stupid, because otherwise I'd be out of business, all right, as a repair shop. Because they have the ability to command the market, and they don't. They just don't. They keep saying stupid, dumb things. Well, you know, Ed, if it was a problem we could detect, listen, you generated multiple bulletins. You've generated a campaign. You've got a recall going on. Stop thinking with your checkbook. Start thinking with common sense and logic.
1: Yeah, unreal.
0: And this has to be your argument because, you know, listen, you know, Honda corporate, I bought one and then I was dumb enough to buy another one. And this is the way I'm being treated. I don't understand. So unless you want me to go buy a Toyota and never think about your car company again and prevent my kids from ever buying one, can't you help me on a known problem? Can't you have some consideration for what I'm going through?
1: Yeah.
0: You know, you guys, you want me to make the call? Get them on the line. Let's go. Sometimes.
1: Yeah, I agree with you. Sure. I'm going to give them a call and I'm going to raise a little hell there.
0: You know, it's you got to remember, and I say this time and time again, for them to generate bulletins, campaigns, recalls, does it really have to be based on, you know, I've got to see and feel the condition? And this is the part I don't understand. This is where I think car companies think too much with their head and trying to be cold and discerning when they don't think with their heart. Make the customer happy, because I guarantee you if they turn around and go, Ed, you know what? We can't experience the problem, but we've got 50,000 other cars out there doing it. We're going to take care of it for you. You would come back and buy Hondas till the day you died, and that's the reality. Ed, if you need more, I'm here, brother. Good luck, and let us know how it works out. I'm Ron Ananian, the Car Doctor. I'll be back right after this.

0: We'll have to give them some more time off.
1: Well, yeah, a little bit of water and turn up the air conditioning a little bit. They'll be happy.
0: I don't want to make them too happy, so they might come back next week. Let's go over to Joe in Michigan and see what's going on, 07 Saturn. Joe, how are you?
2: Yeah, hey, Ron.
0: Yes, sir.
2: How's it going? I love your show, man.
0: Thank you, sir. Well, listen, let me start with the first caveat. This is a Saturn?
2: Yes, Saturn Ion 2.2.
0: Right, so we're talking about an obsolete, bankrupt, out-of-business car company, just so we're clear. I think they're good cars.
2: Yes, I know.
0: I think they're good cars. I had a very dear friend, worked on them. We used to talk about them all the time. They were great. But you know what? Finding parts for this thing, you might find a unicorn before you do. So let's.
2: I think you're 100% right on that.
0: Right. So having said that, hi, Joe. How can I help you with your Saturn Ion today? That glorious, wonderful. You know, every time I see it, and I got to jump out of this for a second. Every time I get a Saturn question, I think back to the car show. I did the New York City car show at Jacob Javits in 2008. And I remember it was 2007, so the 2008s were coming out. And I remember that convertible. Remember that two-seater convertible they had, the whatever the heck it was?
2: Sky.
0: The Sky, right, yeah. And I remember sitting in it with the big GM executive, and he kept telling me about what a glorious future Saturn had. And, you know, the car of the future was here today. And you know, and look at how we're growing. And, you know, here we are almost 20 years later. They've been dead for the past, you know, 19 years. So I
2: know,
0: you know, it's tragic.
2: But it's been so good to me, Ron.
0: Ah, Joe, listen.
2: I need to let it go.
0: I get it. So what's going on with your obsolete, unrepairable, no parts available automobile, sir? How can I help?
2: The anti-theft system shut the car completely down.
0: Now, this is kind of a misnomer, right? Like, who's going to really want to steal a 19-year-old Saturn that you can't get parts for?
2: Exactly.
0: Right. You know, I've often said anti-theft systems should expire after 12 years. They should automatically clear themselves. So as far as I'm concerned, you can leave the key in the ignition. Nobody will take the darn thing. It wouldn't matter. And wheel locks should be taken off a car after it's 6 years old, because by then they've corroded and they won't come off. Either that or you've lost the key. And that applies to all cars.
2: I agree.
0: So anyway,
2: I agree.
0: You've got an anti-theft issue. You're aware of the commonality. Yeah, do you have the fault code? Do you have the 2957 fault code?
2: I don't know. I don't know what the code is, Ron. No, I don't.
0: Okay, have you scanned it?
2: I can't take it anywhere.
0: Have you scanned it?
2: I can't take it anywhere.
0: Nobody will work on it. Nobody's got the technology, right?
2: Well, like I said, I have to have it towed. I can't drive it anywhere.
0: All right.
2: So, do this.
0: Do you have a regular mechanic, Joe?
2: Yeah.
0: Okay.
2: Yeah.
0: Go talk to your mechanic. Tell him, hey, listen, the car won't start. I believe it's anti-theft because the light's flashing, right? I assume the light's flashing on the dashboard?
2: Yes.
0: Okay.
2: Yes.
0: If it has a B as in Baker 2957 fault code or 2960, all right, one of those two, it's likely related to the ignition switch. All right, or that it lost track of the key. The way this works is there's a resistance value between the key and the ignition switch that the body module will see. When it sees a correct resistance value or signal from the switch, it says, hey, it's Joe. It's really his key. It's not some guy turning the tumblers with a screwdriver, right? And we want to let the car start.
2: Hold on, Ron. Let me stop you there. I did change the electronic ignition switch.
0: Okay. Did you do a relearn?
2: I did a relearn. I done it 10 minutes, and then 10 minutes. But I'm thinking, I opened the door, and I don't think I done it correctly, Ron.
0: Well, wait a minute now, Joe. What prompted you to put an ignition switch in the car? Did you wake up one morning and said it's Tuesday? It must be time to change the switch.
2: Well, no. I was just doing some research on my own, Ron, like, you know, going online and, you know, asking AI, you know, telling him the problems I'm having. And, I mean, I guess I just took it upon myself to change it.
0: Okay. So, you know, did you clear whatever fault codes were in there? No.
2: No.
0: Okay.
2: I did unhook the battery, but
0: no,
2: I didn't.
0: Joe.
2: Yes.
0: It's
2: I don't want to hear it, Ron.
0: Joe.

0: It's time to put the wrench down and step away from the car. Joe, you're making this worse. So let's do this. All right. Do you like working on your car?
1: Well, yeah.
0: Okay.
1: Let's
0: what the heck? Let's spend $500. Let's go buy a scan tool. And there's enough stuff used on eBay. Let's get something that will read fault codes. You're working on it. In all seriousness, you're working on an antique, right? Now, you want to make sure you get something that will read year, make, model, not just OBD2.
1: Okay.
0: You probably, yes. I don't believe this fault code will appear in OBD2 because it's not necessarily an emissions-related fault. So we want to get something that has the capability to read year, make, model. All right?
1: Yep. I've heard you say that before.
0: Yep. Go take a look at, who was I talking to the other day? He claims he's got the next scan tool for the next generation. Go take a look at X-Tool. All right? I've heard some good things about X-Tool, it. I've been reading about it. X-Tool. Just go Google search X-Tool. They've got some DIY stuff at an affordable level. And see what that does for you. All right? And get a, you know, let's see what fault code is in here. And then, since you've already changed the ignition switch, if you get a 2960 or a 2957, clear the code and go through your relearn again. Maybe that fixes it. In the end, and I want to close it here. In the end, all right, if you can't duplicate the problem or you can't fix this by normal hook and crook and you're looking for a part, you know, back in the day, we would take GM models and we would bypass the anti-theft. How would we do that? We would find,
1: I read that too, Ron.
0: Yeah, we would find the two data lines that feed the body module, the resistance value. We'd go down. This is back in the day when Radio Shack existed. You can go to Tom Ray's basement. I'm sure Tom's got resistors of all types and shapes. And create a resistance value, plug it in across the wires, solder it in place under the dashboard, and bypass the theft system completely. Now, the downside to that is somebody could come along with a screwdriver, stick it in your lock cylinder, and steal your car. Of course, you know, I don't think that's happening anytime soon.
1: Then again, who's going to want to steal that, Ron?
0: Well, there you go. See, and that's back to the point of our original conversation, Joe. There should be a timer on anti-theft systems that, you know, brother set me free. So you got some homework to do, Joe. All right?
1: Okay.
0: Go take care of it, and you call me, and you be smart now. You do the right thing.
1: Okay. Hey, Ron, one more thing real quick, if I could.
0: Real quick.
1: Okay, check this out. My 2025 brand-new Chevy Trax, the display is upside down.
0: Hang on
1: Have you seen her?
0: Wait a minute. Hang on a second, Joe. I'm going to come back. We're going to come back to this because now you've got me confused why you're driving a Saturn. You got a brand new car in the driveway. This has to be a story. Joe, I love you. 855-560-9900. We'll be back to talk to Joe right after this. I'm Ron Ananian, the Car Doctor.

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0: Joe in Michigan, are you still there?
1: Yes, I am, Ryan. I'm here.
0: Joe, why are we driving a 2007 Saturn? Well, why are we trying to drive a 2007 Saturn when we've got a one-year-old Chevy whatever in the driveway? And it's nice to see you're really a GM, man. Did you work at the plant? You must have.
1: Yes, I do.
0: Yeah.
1: Yes, I do.
0: You still do?
1: Yes, yes.
0: What do you build?
1: We built the Traverse, the Enclave, and the Acadia.
0: Yeah, how long have you been at GM?
1: 8 years.
0: Yeah.
1: Not long.
0: Not long.
1: Oh. I was a late starter.
0: Is it,
1: I'm 56.
0: Is it fascinating, Joe?
1: Oh yeah, hell yes.
0: Oh yeah, right.
1: I can't stop looking at them robots.
0: Right. It's staggering how they put cars together today, isn't it?
1: Yes.
0: Yeah.
1: Yes.
0: Yeah.
1: One thing I don't like, Ron, is I look at the side of the part bins, and Ron, you would not believe where all these parts are coming from. Mexico, Canada, Korea, all over the world. And I'm like, what happened, like, in the 70s? We had all these GM plants around here, and we built our own parts.
0: Right. Well, this is a much bigger conversation than the time we have, but I agree 100%. Listen, I'm a North Jersey boy. I remember when GM's main warehouse was in Englewood, New Jersey. And, you know, everything was here. I'll tell you what.
1: Right.
0: In my next life, I want to go work at a GM assembly plant because I am a GM guy from way back. And it's crazy stuff. So real quick, ask me your Chevy Trax question.
1: Ron, the display is upside down.
0: What do you mean? It's an inverted display, almost like the screen is upside down, but it's not?
1: Yes.
0: Okay.
1: No, no. It's upside down, but it really is upside down.
0: Was it always? It wasn't always like that.
1: No.
0: Right.
1: No.
0: Right.
1: And I've been to four Chevy dealerships. They've never seen it. And I was like, okay, am I the only one that has this problem?
0: Well, I'm confused.
1: I mean,
0: this is a one-year-old car.
1: Yes.
0: And how many and how many miles are on it?
1: I think like 8,000.
0: So why aren't we taking? Wait a minute. Time out. Why aren't we taking the display? Why aren't we taking the control unit out and sending it out to a GM rebuild center and have them test it?
1: I'm in the process, Ron, of taking it in, but they have to keep it. And I've been trying to get this Saturn going. And
0: now it makes sense. Okay, now it makes sense. Joe, I knew there was an answer. I knew there was an answer that would make sense down here somewhere at the heart of this. So I'll tell you what, Joe.
1: Right.
0: Joe, stay on the line. Give Tom your information.
1: Okay.
0: I want to send you out a Car Doctor T-shirt.
1: Okay.
0: But here's the caveat. All right.
1: Oh my God! Awesome.
0: Can you wear anything you want to work?
1: Oh yeah.
0: All right. I want a picture of you on the assembly line in my Car Doctor T-shirt. We're going to put it up on the Facebook page. I think that'd be cool. So give us a good picture.
1: Oh my God.
0: Give us a good picture of putting something really crazy together. All right, Joe.
1: Oh heck yeah!
0: All right.
1: Definitely.
0: So stay on the line. Let Tom get your information. It's fun talking to you. You be well, Joe.
1: Okay. All right. Thanks so much, Ron.
0: You're welcome, Joe. Be well. You know what? I tell you what. I want to go take a tour of a GM assembly plant. I think that would be the craziest thing. I keep thinking I should have. I probably couldn't do it anymore, but I had a friend from high school who was a mid-level engineer for GM, and he always said, hey, GM knows who you are. We want to come out to the Heritage Center. We'll take you behind the scenes. I would have gone, but the problem is I would have had to get a bigger garage after I came home because I try to buy a few things while I was out there. You know, look at that. That Chevy's got a scratch in the fender. No, it doesn't. Yes, it does. Okay, I'll take it. Half price. I'm Ron Ananey in the Car Doctor. I'll be back right after this.

0: My. My gosh. You know what? Maybe it's not too late for me. Maybe I could go work in a GM assembly plant. Joe did it at 56. I could probably got another 10, 12 years to go. I want to talk about batteries to close out the show today real quick if I can. You know, the battery is so misunderstood. And we've had a couple of calls today, and we had a couple of calls in the previous hour talking about batteries. And it's really the truth. You know, it's the battery is so misunderstood. It's not the engine. It's not the transmission. It's not the computers. It's the battery. And I understand that because, you know, we all grew up in a time when batteries did one thing. It started the car. You turned the key, the engine cranked, off you went. The battery got weak. You noticed it. The engine turned over slower and slower until one cold morning, it wouldn't start. Simple, right? Yeah, today, not so much. You know, the average vehicle computer needs a minimum of 10 volts on a consistent basis to operate. That's its minimum operating voltage. Some of them will tolerate down to 9.5 volts, but below 9.5, nothing happens. All right? You might as well just unplug the computer. It's not going to start. And we've seen more than a few vehicles, marginal issues, problems where it's, hey, my car doesn't start. It's not a cold day. It's not a warm day. It just seems to crank funny if it cranks at all, and then it'll stop cranking, and I'll get nothing. And a lot of times, it's the battery. And every time when it's the battery, that battery is over 3 years old, maybe four. So, you know, you've got to start to think about that. Because checking the battery, you usually find out it's a marginal state of charge. It's a failing capacity test. If you were a runner, your lungs, you know, can't absorb any more oxygen. You're just worn out. You know, every vehicle counts on that battery. It's the foundation for everything your vehicle does. Every computer module, every sensor, every network on that car. And cars today have 3, 4, 5 different communication networks. That camera that we all hated at first and now love, that radar unit up front that keeps us straight on the road, the safety system, they're all dependent on one thing. In order to start up the Enterprise, Captain Kirk always had to have a good battery. And it without that starter battery, it was just, you know, Spock and Scotty had to get out and push start it. And, you know, that can't really happen on the road. Couldn't happen in space either, actually. The battery is the heart of the system. And just like your heart, when it starts to weaken, strange things happen. So think about it. You know, maybe your transmission's shifting funny. Maybe the radio reboots. Maybe the blind spot mirrors don't work anymore. Maybe you get warning lights, but you don't know why. Think about the battery. Like I said, talk to your mechanic. Read about it at autobatteries.com if you want to know how precise and critical batteries are. But batteries really are the heart of today's car. I'm Ron Ananey in the Car Doctor. The mechanics aren't expensive. They're priceless. See ya.
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0: 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One song per decade, 100 years of music in 1 hour. Get ready to go cruising through 100 years of popular music. This is a journey through music history from someone with a rather ridiculous record collection. Here's your host for Cruisin' the Decades, Brad Savage.
1: 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Welcome to Cruisin' the Decades, 100 years of music. This is episode number 181, cruisinthedecades.com. On today's show, Artie Shaw's orchestra in 1937 with the voice of B. Wayne. And what was musically atop the charts in the 1950s when looking at the map and global politics, the nation of Ghana became the first African nation to break from colonial rule. Plus, we've got a new release from a modern pop superstar finding a guest collab with The Cure's legendary frontman. Remembering David Clayton Thomas of Blood, Sweat, and Tears. And samples in a dance floor anthem in the 80s, Mars is Blazing the Trail in 1987. Welcome to Cruisin' the Decades. We'll begin all the way back in 1914. On early recordings, there was a fascination with bird sounds or nature sounds. Well, I've got for you a rare song, actually almost more a performance piece than a proper song. This is Billy Murray, the biggest singing superstar of the time, along with Joe Belmont. Now, listen to this song. Joe Belmont was known as the Human Bird, one of the most famous whistlers of the acoustic recording era. He could imitate whippoorwills and robins and canaries. And this song was a sensation, originally released as a Blue Amberol Cylinder on Edison Records in 1914. Billy Murray and Joe Belmont, Cruisin' the Decades.

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This is Cruisin' the Decades, Global Edition.

Well, I know it's kind of a scratchy recording, but the old record we're working with is over 100 years old. So give us a break here, right? It's Cruising the Decades. That is a recording group called the Blue Ridge Duo. The Turkey and the Straw, the real melody itself goes back to 1834, a song passed down for generations. That's just one of the earlier recorded versions. Cruising the Decades, the Blue Ridge Duo, and I'm Brad Savage. We do one song per decade and over 100 years of music. You can find all the playlists at Cruising the Decades. Let's zip forward to the big band era in the late 30s, the Artie Shaw Orchestra, and the legendary voice of B. Wayne on vocals, If It's the Last Thing I Do. This is 1937 on Cruisin' the Decades.

A show that parlays an obsessive lifelong collection of records and music history into a global broadcast of one song per decade. 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

legendary sounds of one of the first country music showmen, Hawkshaw Hawkins, in 1948. Hawkshaw Hawkins was born in Huntington, West Virginia, and he became quite a superstar on the WWVA Jamboree out of Wheeling, West Virginia. He later joined the Grand Ole Opry. He was tragically killed in 1963. He was on the same plane crash that claimed the lives of Patsy Cline and Cowboy Copas. That was Hawkshaw Hawkins in 1948. Now, you've got to hear this. This is one of the great novelty records of the early 50s. This was actually written by George Weil, who also wrote the Christmas song, The Most Wonderful Time of the Year. Now listen to the silly words, the malapropisms, the mixed up phrases in this song. This is 1950 with Fran Warren and Tony Martin on Cruise in the Decades.

0: could lead to marriage.
1: Yeah, then perhaps a little carriage.
2: All because you kissed me.
3: All right, now that's just silly, but it was a sensation in the early 50s. I said my pajamas and put on my prayers. Fran Warren and Tony Martin, cruising the decades. Now we're going to hang out in the 1950s. And part of what I enjoy so tremendously about these classic old songs, decades old, you're not just listening to old records, you're kind of gaining an understanding about history and geopolitics and human behavior and art and culture. These songs are a time capsule into learning history. And that continues through today. And sometimes you might look at a map, right? And you'll be like, oh, these countries were all founded in the 1400s or whatever, hundreds, centuries ago. Not necessarily true. I'm going to play you this snippet of news reporting in 1957 when the country of Ghana was founded.
4: Citizens of the new state of Ghana gather for the celebration marking their day of freedom from colonialism. What was once the Gold Coast now becomes an independent commonwealth. Vice President and Mrs. Nixon represent the United States at the three-day festivities. Native dances and games mark an event of historic importance since Ghana becomes the first Negro colony in Africa to gain its freedom. Premier Kwame Nkrumah chats with Representative Adam Clayton Powell of the U.S. as Ghana's new army passes in review before the American-educated Premier and Deputy Secretary Ralph Bunche of the United Nations.
3: History doesn't necessarily mean hundreds of years ago. It might just be decades ago. History is unfolding around us every single day. In 1957, a big song from Thurston Harris, right as Ghana was gaining its independence. This is Little Bitty Pretty One on

An audio journey, song by song, through every genre of popular music and recorded music history, from swing, jazz, folk, and blues, and the Great American Songbook, to punk, new wave, garage, and alternative. This is the global edition of Cruising the Decades with Brad Savage. 100 years of music, one song per decade.

0: good.
1: Cruising the decades, remembering David Clayton Thomas of Blood, Sweat, and Tears. He recently passed away at age 84. That song, Spinning Wheel, is from 1968. As we go into 1973, Nick Drake. The best-known song from Nick Drake's brief catalog is Pink Moon, a cult favorite for many years, and it got a nice revival in a TV commercial in the 90s, bringing a whole new generation of fans to the music of Nick Drake. This is Pink Moon on Cruisin' the Decades.

absolutely stunning Nick Drake on Cruise in the Decades, that is Pink Moon. If that song captures your interest, take a listen to more from his catalog. This is Cruise in the Decades, over 100 years of music, one song per decade. Now, a UK collective came out in 1987. Mars, M-A-R-R-S, Mars, a collaboration between Colorbox and A.R. Kane. This is really a ground zero moment for modern sampling culture and sampling beats and other parts of other songs. This piece of music was built from dozens, if not hundreds, of samples, and it became a surprise hit. Now, the UK original version that we're about to hear is different than the one that you may be accustomed to that became the US radio hit. Due to different laws of sampling, they had to use a handful of different samples in the U.S. version, which became more internationally known, cutting up funk, hip-hop, and samples. And just like the Beastie Boys, Paul's Boutique, just a couple years later, this record was a blueprint for everything that would follow. This is Mars, Pump Up the Volume, UK version on Cruise in the Decades.

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Now, in the mid-90s, Oasis had their huge global anthem, Wonderwall. But in Britain, something very strange happened. A lounge orchestra came out, the Mike Flowers Pop. Well, they took the song Wonderwall, stripped away the guitars, and they covered it to make it sound like a 1960s cocktail bar lounge song. And the joke got even bigger when the BBC started playing it and presenting it as if it was the original version. It wasn't. It was a cover, but it was kind of an inside joke. From 1995, the Mike Flowers Pops on Cruise in the Decades.

Oasis, Roll With It, from the second album, What's the Story, Morning Glory. And we had that goofy Oasis cover of Wonderwall from 1995 on Cruise in the Decades, a double dose in the 90s. And we'll stay in Britain in 2005 now with Bloc Party. This was a band influenced by the Britpop world. The first album, Silent Alarm, coming out in 2005. This is Bloc Party with Banquet on Cruisin' the Decades.

What an absolute banger from 2013. A huge song from Alicia Keys, Girl on Fire. 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This will bring us to modern day 2026 and a new Olivia Rodrigo collaboration with Robert Smith of The Cure, What's Wrong With Me, on Cruising the Decades.

0: That's modern pop superstar Olivia Rodrigo with Robert Smith. What's Wrong With Me? 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

That's Bad Company. It's rock and roll fantasy right here on KSKO 231. We're going to take a look at weather, brought to you by Donlin Gold, whose motto is everyone going home safe and healthy every day. Sunny skies today and tomorrow. Maybe a few clouds tomorrow. Highs in the upper 60s. Lows in the upper 40s to lower 50s tonight and tomorrow night. Could be some thunderstorms tomorrow along the upper Cusco. Partly cloudy and 70 on Friday for McGrath, Nikolai, and Takotna. For the Gash Villages, sunshine in mid-60s today and tomorrow. 70 on Friday. We're looking at lows in the mid-40s. For Crooked Creek, Sleet Mute, and Red Devil, sunny in lower 60s today and tomorrow. Mid-60s on Friday. A few clouds here and there at night. And lows in the lower 40s for the Middle Cusco. Sunshine in upper 60s today and tomorrow for McGrath, Nikolai, and Takotna. Mid to upper 40s tonight and tomorrow night. Could be a few thunderstorms tomorrow as well. Just about 2:33, Def Leppard and Tom Petty on the way. Here's Styx and Queen of Spades on KSKO.